0: Good afternoon, 518 now. You're listening to KCLU, NPR for the California Coast. I'm Dave Meyer. The U.S. men's national soccer team hired Argentina's Mauricio Pochettino as head coach in 2024, and he quickly won over the players.
1: He knows when to press buttons, and he knows how to connect everybody. He puts us into situations where we're able to feel very close and connected on and off the field.
0: More on Pochettino's impact coming up right here on All Things Considered. Well, there's a big buzz about a sweet new partnership at a Central Coast airport. The Slo County Airport is now hosting an apiary in collaboration with Cal Poly San Luis Obispo's beekeeping program. The hives are located on a portion of airport land that's undevelopable. Airport officials say it's a great way for the facility to be environmentally conscious while supporting education. While students are getting some hands-on experience, airport visitors can actually get a taste of their efforts. The locally produced honey is now being sold in the Slo County Airport's terminal. KCLU programming made possible by contributing members and in part by Cottage Health. Looks like a destruction derby out there on the roads right now. Two big problems in Santa Barbara, southbound 101 at Mission Street. It's a two-vehicle collision blocking the number one lane there, and a two-vehicle collision southbound 101 just south of Mission Street. It's on the right shoulder now, and it's waiting for a tow truck there. Eastbound 126 at Palm Avenue in Santa Paula, a crash in the number one lane there. They're needing a tow truck. And we've got that multi-vehicle collision southbound 101 just south of Santa Claus Lane in the clearing stages. The marine layer coupled with an onshore flow will keep things on the cool side through the weekend. Our temperatures are expected to remain cooler than normal through the period. Some offshore winds will be present across southern Santa Barbara County Friday and Saturday evenings. Tonight's lows mostly in the 50s. Tomorrow's highs mostly 60s at the coast, 70s inland. Right now we've got 66 degrees at the Santa Barbara Airport. It's 69 at Point Magoo now and 68 degrees in Lompoc. Well, today on Wall Street, the Dow closed up 71 points. We'll have more on that. That's all today's business news coming up on Marketplace at 6:30 with Kai Rizdahl right here on KCLU Public Radio, NPR for the California Coast.

0: on Marketplace at 6:30, right here on KCLU with Kai Rizdal. Well, there's a big buzz about a sweet new partnership at a Central Coast airport. The Slo County Airport is now hosting an apiary in collaboration with the Cal Poly beekeeping program. The hives are located on a portion of the airport that's undevelopable. Airport officials say it's a great way for the facility to be environmentally conscious while supporting education. While students are getting some hands-on experience, airport visitors can actually get a taste of their efforts. The locally produced honey is now being sold in the Slo County Airport Terminal. Let's take a look at your commute on this Thursday. Possible brush fire reported on the hillside. This is northbound 23 at New Los Angeles Avenue in the Moore Park area. Still working a disabled vehicle in the center divider, southbound 101 just south of Johnson Drive in Ventura, and southbound 101 at Mission Street in Santa Barbara. Got the two-vehicle collision being cleared from the number 3 lane there, still causing a tiny bit of a backup, but most of the backup, though, is southbound 101 right around Garden Street in Santa Barbara now. The marine layer, coupled with an onshore flow, will be keeping things on the cool side through the weekend. Temperatures expected to remain cooler than normal through the period. Some offshore winds will be present across the southern Santa Barbara County mountains on Friday and Saturday evenings. Tonight's lows mostly in the 50s. Tomorrow's highs, 60s at the coast, 70s inland. Right now, we've got 64 degrees in Santa Barbara. It's 71 in Thousand Oaks and 77 in Santa Ynez. Coming up on the next Fresh Air, actor and playwright Anna Deavere Smith. She's known for writing and starring in shows about real people. Her new show is about her great-great-grandfather, a free black man who buried Union soldiers at Gettysburg and prepared the grounds for President Lincoln's most famous speech. 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
3: And I'm Juana Summers. For many parents, the blog Scary Mommy was a place of refuge. Jill Smokler, a mother of three, started it back in 2008, an era when the internet was saturated with so-called mommy blogs. Yet, for many, something was missing. Honest dialogue about the loud, chaotic, and messy parts of motherhood. The blog ultimately drew in millions of readers who saw something of themselves in Smokler's writing and observations. Jill Smokler died earlier this week at age 48. According to her family, the cause was an aggressive form of brain cancer. And since her death, tributes have been pouring in. One of them from author Liz Lenz, who wrote, "Scary Mommy was that imperfect, relatable, and frumpy friend who maybe drank a little too much wine, but also wouldn't insist her kids were perfect angels." And Liz Lenz joins me now. Welcome to the program.
4: Thank you so much for having me.
3: Take me back to when you first found out about the Scary Mommy blog. What were your impressions? What was that like for you?
4: So I had kids a lot earlier than a lot of my friends, and I was living in Iowa while a lot of them were, you know, in New York City, mm-hmm. living a Sex and the City life while I was living this mom blog life. Yeah. And I, you know, I looked online for a lot of community, and what I found online was just like a lot of these polished, perfect families, and it felt very lonely and isolating. And when I finally found Jill Smokler's Scary Mommy, what I found was that community that I needed, these honest voices that were saying, like, we love our babies, but this sucks, you know, mm-hmm. like cloth diapers are stupid.
3: That's a lot of laundry to be doing.
4: Yes. And she really did create a community. She invited other voices to be published on her site. And I was published there too. And it helped me get my writing career started as well. But just by vocalizing those things, it made me feel less alone, because I too burned dinner. You know, I too mm-hmm. did not feel like a natural at this. And when you start being honest about that on the page, it forces you to

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10: Well, Tommy had asked me to dance again, and he was doing his splits. He was doing his turns, his slides. I mean, he had it going on. He was sliding all over the place, and then bending over and shaking a tail feather. And he even galloped like he was riding a pony.
11: 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I'm your host, Sarah Austin Jeunesse. In this hour, high-stakes bike riding in Yemen, lessons from Dad, an unexpected rally day, and showing off the slide.
10: And I got tired of looking at him doing all his slides and everything. And I showed him what I could do. I showed him my slides. And I mean I slide. You could think I was James Brown.
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12: From NPR News, I'm Giles Snyder. The death toll is rising from Wednesday evening's back-to-back earthquakes in Venezuela. The health minister now says some 235 people were killed and another 4,300 were injured. Scientists say the quakes were an unusual geological event, as NPR's Katie Riddle reports.
13: Back-to-back earthquakes are not unheard of, but they're not typical, according to those who study them. This unusual timing is in part what made this event so uniquely catastrophic, according to William Barnhart. He's a geophysicist at the U.S. Geological Survey.
14: The combination of those, having them on land and then having them close to major population centers, as we're starting to see, is proving to be absolutely devastating.
13: Barnhart says the USGS is analyzing satellite imagery in order to understand exactly what faults were involved in these earthquakes. Katie Riddle, NPR News.
12: Rescue teams are searching for survivors in the rubble of collapsed buildings, hundreds believed to be trapped, and many remain unaccounted for. The Supreme Court has struck down Hawaii's law limiting when gun owners can bring their guns on private property. The decision impacts four other states, as NPR's Jacqueline Diaz reports.
15: In most states, gun owners can bring firearms onto private property unless the property owner tells them otherwise. But five states have laws requiring gun owners to get permission from homeowners before bringing their guns. Those states were Hawaii, California, Maryland, New York, and New Jersey. But this latest decision from the high court says those states cannot force gun owners to get that permission. In a 6-3 decision, the judges said requiring permission in advance places an undue burden on a person's right to possess and carry a gun. Jacqueline Diaz, NPR News.
12: The court also handed the White House victories in a pair of immigration cases. The court today allowed the Trump administration to end legal protections for Haitian and Syrian immigrants and also cleared the way for the administration to potentially revive an immigration policy used to turn back migrants seeking asylum at the southern border. Secretary of State Marco Rubio says there has been progress in talks between Israel and Lebanon, as NPR's Michelle Kellerman reports.
9: A joint statement between the U.S. and the Gulf Cooperation Council backs the negotiations between Israel and Lebanon and calls for the disarmament of non-state actors. That means Hezbollah, the Iranian-backed Lebanese militants. Rubio says the U.S. has revived a monitoring system.
16: And what it does is CENTCOM is now sitting not just with the Israeli military command, but the Lebanese command. And anytime an incident happens, we're not taking anybody else's word for it. We can see the incident and we can quantify what actually happened.
9: Renewed fighting between Hezbollah and Israel could derail U.S. talks with Iran, though Rubio says the negotiations are moving on separate tracks. Michelle Kellerman, NPR News, Washington.
12: This is
17: with KCLU News. I'm Dave Meyer. A state law known as the Brown Act requires public agencies to provide agendas and other clear information to the public before making decisions. KCLU's Lance Orozco reports that a new Santa Barbara County grand jury report indicates that many of the county school districts could do a better job of being transparent in their decision-making process.
18: The Santa Barbara County grand jury reviewed agendas, meeting minutes, and other related materials from the county's 20 public school districts, 6 independent charter schools, and the county education office. The jury report says the agencies generally provided the basic information, but could be much clearer and consistent. It says in some cases, agendas and meeting minutes are hard to find on the school district's websites. It also notes that information on public participation is sometimes confusing and implies people have to fill out a speaker card or other form before participating in the meeting. The grand jury says school districts should be making meeting information easier to find online. It's calling on school districts to make remote video participation accessible. And the report says school districts with a Spanish-speaking student base of 20% or more should make the information available in English and Spanish. Lance Orozco, KCLU News.
17: With the 4th of July just around the corner, a new grand jury report says Ventura County and its cities should be doing more to regulate the public use of legal and illegal fireworks. The Ventura County Civil Grand Jury is calling for the county and cities in the county that don't have host liability ordinances to create them. The ordinances could be used to help discourage the use of home fireworks. Ventura, Oxnard, and Fillmore have host liability ordinances, but other cities in the county don't. The grand jury also says there needs to be more coordination among public safety agencies over fireworks enforcement. The public use of fireworks is completely illegal in Ventura County, except in the city of Fillmore. There's a big buzz about a new sweet partnership at a Central Coast airport. The Slo County Airport is now hosting an apiary in connection with Cal Poly San Luis Obispo's beekeeping program. The hives are located on a portion of the airport land that's undevelopable. Airport officials say it's a great way for the facility to be environmentally conscious while supporting education. I'm Dave Meyer, and you are listening to KCLU Public Radio News.
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0: From PRX, this is the Moth Radio Hour. I'm your host, Sarah Austin Jeunesse. At the Moth, we come together to connect through personal stories. The Moth has over 500 public events a year where everyday people stand on stage to tell their true stories. In this episode, a bold bike ride in Yemen, shaking a tail feather in Harlem, and our first story by Lutheran pastor from Denver, Nadia Bowles-Weber. Nadia told this in front of a sold-out crowd of 2,700 at a Moth mainstage in Oregon, where we partnered with Portland Literary Arts. Here's Nadia, live at the Moth.
1: I'm not what you would call the biggest fan of church, which can be awkward since technically I'm a Lutheran pastor. My dislike of church, I came by honestly. I was raised in a really very strict, conservative Christian church where there was just a whole lot of rules and very little fun and no possibility of actually getting to be my whole self. And so when I felt the call to go to seminary, I thought, you know what I want is to start a church from scratch. There could be very few rules, a whole lot of fun, and everyone gets to be themselves. So in 2008, I founded a congregation called House for All Sinners and Saints. And the amazing thing about being able to start a church from scratch is you don't have to worry about being conventional. So you can just make it up. So if the very first thing you want people to see when they enter in the church is a velvet painting of Elvis crying that says, "Elvis welcomes you to House for All Sinners and Saints," you can do that. And if you don't really want to do a blessing of the animals, but you want to do a blessing of the bicycles, you can do that. And if you want to take over the basement of a bar quarterly for an event called Beer and Hymns, you can do that. And we did all those things, and that's what started to get the attention of my denomination. And I was so excited to get an email that said, we want to invite you to give the keynote presentation at a pastor's conference. We really want you to share your expertise. The thing you need to know is I didn't graduate college till I was 36. I had never been an expert in anything. And when I went to seminary, I was so old that they called me a second career student, which I thought was adorable because it implied I had a first career. I did not. But the difficult part of starting a church from scratch is that you have to start it from scratch. And so my denomination gave me a little funding to get going, but all they cared about was how many people came and how much money did you bring in. And it started to feel like every Sunday I was throwing my own birthday party and waiting to see who liked me enough to show up. And then I was like, it's not supposed to be about me, it's supposed to be about God, and then I felt worse. And it was rough. Like, we would have, like, maybe 50 people on a Sunday, but during the summer, the numbers just started getting really low. And we ended up not getting more than, like, 35 people on a Sunday during the summer. And so the day before, I was going to Chicago to keynote that pastor's conference as an expert, I found myself single-handedly trying to get a cotton candy machine in the back of my Honda. And my back was hurting, and the reason is because I had just come from Costco, and I had lifted all these cases of soda and enough burgers to feed like 80 people and an industrial bag of Doritos, and I'd put it all in my Honda. When I realized, hey, we've got to try and get people back, I remembered that there's this really quaint tradition in the Lutheran church called Rally Day. Rally Day is when you're trying to get all the families back for the start of Sunday school after everyone's been traveling through the summer. And so you have like a little carnival for the kids. And we didn't have any kids, and we didn't have Sunday school, but I was like, fuck it, we're having rally day. And so I ended up setting everything up. I made cool flyers. I texted everyone in the congregation. I was so excited to get all these people back, to really get a lot of people. So I put the sodas on ice, and I put out the napkins in a little like circle, and it was all fancy, and I got all the burgers ready. And I put out a collection basket for donations, because it costs like hundreds of dollars for all this stuff, and it's just easily recoupable with that many people. And so I was doing so much work and that I didn't actually go into the worship space until about 2 minutes before the service was supposed to start. And I'm walking up the stairs of this 100-year-old church building, and I'm so excited to see everyone. And I see the sun coming through the stained glass and bouncing off the 26 people who came. 26. 20 fucking six. And I didn't know what to do, so like I quickly pivoted, turned around, went downstairs like I'd forgotten something. But if I'd forgotten anything, it was definitely my goodwill towards humanity. And I went into the women's room, and I literally knelt on the peeling linoleum and was like, "Dear God, I hate all those people who didn't show up so much that I'm having a hard time appreciating the people who did show up." And as you know, I have to start like a worship service in 2 minutes. So if you could like, you know, remove this resentment, like rip out my stony little heart and replace it with a human fleshy beating one again, I'd really appreciate that. Amen. So my desperate prayer helped enough for me to get going, get the service going. And then the prayers of the people were beautiful, and that helped too, because JP prayed. He was glad he got a job after 6 months of unemployment. And Clarice was like, "I've been off heroin for a year." And then someone else was praying for their aunt who had breast cancer. Just the realness of that helped as well. And so about 20 people stayed, and there was a group of my parishioners who were like grilling up all these burgers that we had for like 80 people. And they're like, "We should just take them down to Triangle Park to like feed some hungry people." And then this other group of my parishioners were making cotton candy and handing it to every single car that stopped at the stop sign by the church. They were having a blast. I was busy doing what I call the resentful cleanup, where you're trying to mask how disappointed you are. And I was like hastily trying to get everything cleaned up. And one of my parishioners, Stuart, looked at me and said, "Pastor Nadia, are you okay?" Now, the thing you need to know about Stuart is he has an official role at church as the minister of fabulousness. And he's like the church drag queen. And the reason is because... Because when we were doing our first stewardship campaign, which is like a fancy church word for fundraising, and Stuart's like, "Oh, I know. We're going to sell t-shirts, and on the front, it's going to say, 'This shit ain't free.'" And then on the back, it's going to say, "So you better tithe, bitches." If you don't have a church drag queen, I'm just saying, get busy recruiting one. But anyway, so Stuart goes, "Pastor Nadia, are you okay?" And I did that thing where you tell a half-truth. I was like, "Well, my back's really hurting." And he looks at his partner, Jim, and our friend, Amy. He goes, "Jim, Amy, we're going to pray for Pastor Nadia right now." And I thought, the hell you are. But sometimes you have to submit to a blessing. I just remember the Colorado sun and his big drag queeny hands warming my black clergy shirt and them praying over me. And it sounds bonkers now, but I swear what happened is it felt like those muscle spasms in my back went from being like fists to being like open palms. And it like released. It was beautiful. And I thanked them. And then his partner, Jim, said, "Pastor Nadia, would it be nice to have some help cleaning up?" And I said, "Yeah, it really would. Thank you." And a couple seconds later, Jim goes, well, what do you want me to do with this? And he held up a completely empty donation basket. Now I hated all the people who didn't come. And I hated all the people who did come. And also, I had to get out of there pretty quick because I had a very early flight in the morning because I had to go be an expert at a pastor's conference. It was probably midnight when the resentment and anger and self-loathing left my body enough to fall asleep. And 2 hours later, I was jolted awake with what I can only describe as a bitch slap from the Holy Spirit. I jolt up in my bed and I go, oh my God, I missed it. Like, I had back pain all day. And then after they prayed for me, I didn't for the rest of the day. And I didn't even notice. And I didn't notice what a blessing it was for people to pray for their pastor who usually prays for them. And I didn't notice how amazing it is that hungry people got warm burgers and that all these strangers inexplicably got free cotton candy at the stop sign. And I was so wrapped up in my expectations not being met that I missed everything that did happen. So the next day, the next afternoon, I'm in Chicago, and I'm going through this PowerPoint presentation for the pastors, and they're loving it. I'm like, blessing of the bicycles and the Elvis, and I tell them, like, every year on Reformation Day, we do a selling of indulgences bake sale, and they're laughing, and and then I tell them how at House for All Sinners and Saints, we have what's called an open table, which means everybody with

about Rachel. And without skipping a beat, Stuart goes, "We'll just have to take her communion to the airport when she gets home, I guess." And so at 9 o'clock at night on a Tuesday, 10 of us show up to Denver International Airport with bread and wine and like a chauffeur sign that said, "Rachel Pater, child of God." You know? And, so I'm telling them this story. Now they're crying. And I thought, well, if I think church should be a place for your whole self, I should tell them the whole story. And I took a deep breath and I said, "And last night, I cried myself to sleep because I felt like a failure." And I told him the whole thing. The cotton candy machine, the healing I didn't notice, the bitch slap from the Holy Spirit, the cotton candy, everything. And the coolest thing was at lunch later, they didn't treat me like an expert. They treated me like a sister and a colleague, and they regaled me with stories of their own failure. And it was so beautiful because we felt like connected. And what I've always wanted my whole life is to feel less alone. And it's great to be dazzled by people's virtues and for experts to just stun us with how amazing they are. But that never makes me feel less alone. I only feel less alone when people share their failings with me, their mistakes, their misconceptions, their jagged edges. Because I think those jagged edges of our stories create enough texture on us that it allows us to have something other people can hold on to. Thank you.

That was Nadia Bolz-Weber. Nadia is the founding pastor of House for All Saints and Sinners. She's the author of several best-selling memoirs and lives in Denver, where she says, quote, "I continue to write about my personal failings for the benefit of my fellow spiritual misfits." She's pretty sure she hasn't consumed cotton candy since 2009. To see photos of Nadia and the congregation with that cotton candy on the first rally day, go to themoth.org. In a moment, lessons in parenting and riding on two wheels with women in Yemen when the Moth Radio Hour continues.

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5: From PRX, this is the Moth Radio Hour. I'm Sarah Austin Jeunesse. Our next story is from Audrey Pleasant, and she told it at a Moth Night that featured outstanding stories from our community engagement program. Here's Audrey.
6: Tommy Johnson. That was my humiliator. I mean, at the age of 13, how could you be so humiliated? Let me not get ahead of myself. You see, I was going to a church right across the street from me. That was at 141st Street in Harlem, between 7th and 8th Avenue. They had a center down there that we used to go down to dance. My dance step, side to side, shuffle. Side to side shuffle, regardless of what time.

of music it was. And I would go there and I'd sit on the side where the young ladies would sit that didn't get a chance to dance too much. And I would sit and sit. And this young man by the name of Tommy Johnson would come and ask me to dance. I'd get up and I'd follow him out to the dance floor like the moth to the flame. And we get out there, Tommy would do slides, turns, splits, bend over and shake a tail feather. And I would do my little favorite step, side, side, side. Regardless of what he did, I would side, side, side. That was my movement. Well, Tommy did this so much, and I got tired of it. I mean, I really got tired of it. And I went home one night after being humiliated, and I laid on my bed crying and thinking about Tommy and his splits and his turns and his bending over and shaking the tail feather. I thought about doing a step. I said, I could do this. I could do this. I got up off that bed, got my belt out of the closet, put it on the doorknob, tightened it up, closed that door, and I started doing me some slides. Almost tripped over my own foot, but I still did my slides. And I bent over and I shook a tail feather. I even did a little twirling. Then I did the half split. I couldn't do the whole split, of course, but the half split would suffice me. And I kept this up for a whole month. I mean, I would eat. I would stop and eat, yes. I'd stop and go to school. I mean, I had to go to school because my mother wasn't going to have that. And I'd come back home, do my homework, have my dinner, go to my room, and I'd do my little dancing. I'd practice and practice and practice. One night, the closet door came open, I bumped my head, but I just shook that off and kept right on dancing. And I even practiced doing a headstand. I bumped my head again on the floor, shook that off, and tried it again until I got it. Like I said, I did that for a whole month till I felt I had it together. And then one night, one Friday night, at 6 o'clock, I got dressed and I went down to the center. And I sat in my same little spot. Now, I don't know who Tommy was dancing with while I was gone, but I guess he was dancing with somebody. But I sat in my same spot, waiting, just waiting for him to come over and ask me to dance. True to form, here comes Mr. Tommy Johnson. And I got up, and I followed him out to the dance floor. Now, when you get out there on the dance floor, if you're really doing something spectacular, a crowd will gather around you. Now, that crowd is there to help you stay inside the circle, to let the person that's doing the fantastic dancing do their thing. And if you're not dancing so good and you try to get out that circle, you can't go nowhere. You got to stay inside that circle and endure the humiliation. Well, Tommy had asked me to dance again, and I was inside the circle. And he was doing his splits. He was doing his turns, his slides. I mean, he had it going on. He was sliding all over the place and then bending over and shaking a tail feather. And I let him go right ahead. Go ahead, slide some more. Do the split. Shake a tail feather. And he even galloped like he was riding a pony. I said, yeah, go right ahead, go right ahead. And I got tired of looking at him doing all his slides and everything. And I slid up to his face, and he stood there with his mouth wide open. Looking at me all wide-eyed, all bug-eyed. And I showed him what I could do. I showed him my slides. And I mean, I slide. You could think I was James Brown. I was sliding so good. And I showed him how I could bend over and shake a tail feather. And I went and did me a half split, which I could do. Did it pretty good, too. And he just stood there looking at me with his mouth wide open, all buggy-eyed like he was. He
tried to walk out the circle. But they wouldn't let him out. They came in tighter and enforced it. And that made me more determined to do my slides, my shake of tail feather. And I even did like the pony too. Showed him I knew what I could do. And then when I tired of him, I slid up to his face again and threw him a kiss. Let him know that, hey, you ain't got it all like that. I got me a little bit of it too. And I walked out of that circle. Now, I didn't go back to the center for a while. And I didn't know what happened to Tommy Johnson. But anyway, one day I was walking down 125th Street between 7th and 8th Avenue. The Apollo Theater's down there. And then across the street there was a store called the Record Shack. And they were playing some music. I mean, they were throwing down. And it was one of James Brown's records, too. And I just, something just came over me and I started dancing. Next thing I knew, I had a crowd of people around me and I just showed off even more so. And this man stepped out of the audience and he said, "You know what, miss, you should be at the Apollo Theater." I looked at that man like he was crazy. He said, "I'm serious." He said, "Here." He said, "This, come here at this time and on this date." I took the paper and I said, well, I couldn't lose. My mate gained something. And on that day, and at that precise time, I went to the Apollo Theater. And they had a group of performing up there called the Coasters. And the lead singer was Speedo. He would come down and interact with the audience. He would take the mic and he would put it to somebody. He'd say, "Whoa." And then he put the mic to somebody's mouth and they said nothing. He went to the next person, "Whoa." He got nothing. He came to me. He said, "Whoa." I said, "Wow." He jumped back and looked at me and he grabbed my hand and he pulled me up on the stage. And that's the first time in my life I had ever seen anybody do the twist on one leg while they got the other leg extended in front of them. Well, I couldn't do that. So I did the best thing I could do. I turned around and showed him my posterior jumping up one at a time. And he took off his shirt. But when he went to take off his pants, I screamed. And I ran off the stage. I hurried up and got back to my seat. The usher came down with a flashlight and he was shining in my face. I said, "Oh gosh, did I do something wrong?" He said, "Miss, come here." And I got up and I went to him. He said, "The manager wants to see you." And I thought to myself, I'm going to get put out of the theater. They're going to put me out. They're really going to put me out. And I paid to come in here. But I went up to the manager, brave, very brave. He said, "Are you working anywhere, miss?" I said, "No, sir." Now here I'm 13 years old. And he said, "Would you like to appear here on the stage with the Coasters for the rest of the week?" Would I? Yes. He said, "You'll get paid Friday, just like they do." I said, "Thank you." He said, "You wouldn't have to go up on the stage every show, but be here every day." And I was through the phone. I was there every day. I went up on the stage some of the times. And one time I was up there on the stage, and who made an appearance was James Brown himself. I said, "Wow." Then I really did something then. I did my slide. And I had trained myself so well that I could do the slide, make it in a figure eight. He looked at me and he said, "Wow, little mama." That became my stage name, Little Mama. And from there, I went to the Carver Ballroom, the Renaissance Ballroom, the Audubon Ballroom, the Baby Grand, Small's Paradise, and I did my slide and my bend over and shake a tail feather. I even did the fly. And I stopped doing my little side to side. That was off the hook. No more doing that. I no more doing that. But you see, I never knew what happened to Tommy Johnson.
But deep down in my heart, I thanked him for humiliating me the way he did, because it made me more determined. And I mean, I was determined to show him that I was not going to be a little step. I was going to show him something. And I showed him. And I showed the ones that held me back in that circle that I could do something. Hold him back and let me do my thing. Wow! Mom got a brand new bag.

That was Audrey Pleasant. Audrey is a poet from the Bronx, and she wants you to know she can still shake a tail feather. You can find out more about our community engagement workshops, where we craft and develop stories with veterans, nurses, and neighborhood groups by going to themoth.org. While you're there, you'll also see a photo of Audrey in her star-studded gown on

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2: Keep your sweaters handy for the weekend with weather on KCLU. I'm Dave Meyer. The marine layer coupled with an onshore flow will keep things on the cool side through the weekend. Temperatures expected to remain cooler than normal through the period. Some offshore winds will be present across southern Santa Barbara County on Friday and Saturday evening. Tonight's lows mostly in the 50s. Tomorrow's highs 60s at the coast and 70s for the inland areas. Tonight's forecast low in Montecito, 54, 56 in Ventura, and 52 in Santa Maria.
3: 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That's Unexpected Elements from the BBC.
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5: From PRX, this is the Moth Radio Hour. I'm Sarah Austin Jeunesse. Bushra Al-Fusail tells our final story in this hour. It takes place in 2015 in Sana'a, Yemen, during a three-day ceasefire with Saudi rebels. But that doesn't mean that the city is safe. In fact, her choices in this story garner a lot of outside attention and put her at risk. I called Bushra to have her set the stage for us.
6: You said you were the golden sheep at one point. I just love that phrase. What kind of a kid were you?
7: Well, I was quiet, but also I was a rebel. I remember when I was 5 years old, my mom started to teach me Arabic stories, and the boys would always go with their fathers, and the girls would always go to the kitchen and cut. So I always asked my mom, why the hell the girls are not going with their fathers? So that was my start as a golden kid.
6: And how was that received by your mom and your dad?
7: Well, that was the norm. Like, the boys goes with the fathers and the daughters goes with the mothers and clean and make sure they have food and cook and clean and take care of the house. But the boys would go outside with the fathers and, you know, have fun. So, but I always liked to go out with my father. I was, what they call it, a daughter-father-girl. What's that phrase?
6: And so when this happened, could they have seen it coming? Was this within your character to step out in this way?
7: Oh, yes. My mom, she always used to freak out every time I bring any sentence towards women's rights.
6: And so was this the first war you had lived through?
7: Unfortunately not. Through the history of Yemen, we always had civil war, but this was the first time we had airstrikes.
6: And was it just a dangerous landscape?
7: With airstrikes, we just didn't know how to deal with it because there's a bomb coming from the sky. So we don't know which areas are safe and which ones is not. So everybody was locking themselves inside the houses. So the streets were empty.
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7: One of the nights in 2015 in Sana'a, Yemen, I used to live at my parents' house. And it was around 12 a.m. and I woke up and I felt my bed was shaking. I get out of my bed and I heard a huge explosion. And I saw my dad standing on my bedroom's door screaming, telling me to go to the basement. I ran to the basement and I saw my mom and my two siblings. There was no electricity and there was no internet. An hour later, the internet was back. So I went to my Facebook and I see Saudi coalition started to bomb Yemen. My parents were really scared because we never been bombed in Yemen. We always had a civil war, but we never been bombed. We never experienced an airstrike. So me and my parents decided to stay at home and try to keep safe. But 2 weeks later, I started to get depressed and I wanted to go back to work. At that time, I used to work at a UN agency and I was a freelance photographer. So I had a fight with my mom that I want to go back to work, and they were just telling me, it's crazy, it's so dangerous. But at that time, Sana'a was controlled by Yemeni rebels, and it was under a siege as well. So we didn't have any fuel in the country. And it wasn't the first time that we had a fuel crisis. So I knew from where to get fuel from the black market, and knew to which point and which street they're just standing with gallons of petrol. So I decided to go to the black market and to buy a gallon, which cost me that day from 80 to 100, used to cost $15 to $5. So I was so happy I got the fuel, and I took my car the next morning and I decided to go to the office. I started to drive and I look up and I started to see men are biking. And I was like, okay, I felt happy because people are trying to find alternative ways. And it's not very familiar, that bikes in Yemen, to be honest. And it reminds me as well about my childhood, where me and my older sister, Sarah, we used to bike in the old city of Sana'a, which used to be safe and people were open-minded. And while I was driving, I look at the other side, I started to see women are waiting for public transportation, fully covered from head to toe, holding a very heavy grocery plastic bag on their heads under a very strong sun. And it reminded me about why I can't bike anymore. So Yemen is one of the most patriarchal countries in the Middle East. And it's not forbidden that women couldn't bike. It's not against the law, and it's not against the religion. But it's against the society and against the traditions in Yemen. And as much as I asked myself, I started to get more angrier why I couldn't continue to bike. So I started to talk with my friends. What about we start to bike? And then I decided just to create a Facebook page called Yemeni Women Bike, just to see what people going to react about it, and to create a platform that I could just suggest about women biking in these crises. So people started to like that page, and I was happy that people started to talk about what if women could bike in Yemen. And at that time, the Yemeni rebels were having a negotiation with the Saudi coalition for having a ceasefire for 3 days. And I was like, okay, if I'm going to bike, I'm going to bike in these 3 days. So I did a Facebook invitation inviting Yemeni women, come and join me for a ride bike. But then the problem is, again, Yemen is not Amsterdam. We don't have bikes. I can't just go to the street and rent a bike. So I was like, okay, around 100 girls, they signed up that they're going to attend this campaign. So I started to call friends and family and everybody, neighbors, who's going to lend me their bikes. So me and my friends, we gathered around 5 bikes, which is amazing. So I remember that night, I was so nervous because I didn't know what to expect. It's so dangerous. Anybody could shoot us. There's no government is present at that time. And to be honest, even if the government was there, they would never protect women. But I was like, I have to do it. So that morning came at 6 a.m. I woke up. I wrote on my Facebook, it's a revolutionary day. And And I hid the bikes at the backyard because I didn't tell my parents. I was always the golden sheep in my family. So I just hid them, and I took my car, my dad's car, and I just shoved them inside, and I just went. And then I chose this huge highway in Yemen, and I knew it was dangerous, but I wanted us to be very visible for everybody, and I just want everybody just to see us. But that street was destroyed because there was, before they bombed that street, so there's rock there and there, and there was a checkpoint. But I ignored all these facts, and I just put the 5 bikes next to me. And I was just waiting, holding my camera. And I thought that, okay, I'm crazy. Maybe nobody's going to show up. It's just going to be me. But I look up, I saw my friend. And I was like, that's great. 2 of us is amazing. And then I look up. Then my other friend came. I was like, I can't ask for more than that. 3 of us is amazing. And then I see 2 ladies are walking from the checkpoint toward us, and she came and introduced herself. She's like, hi, this is me and my daughter. We came to support the campaign, but we don't know how to bike. That was the cutest thing I ever saw in Yemen, to be honest. So I was so happy, and around 5 minutes, we gathered 11 girls, and everybody just started to take the bike and take the turns. And everybody was so happy. And I was trying to take photos with my phone and my camera. And the girls told me, please don't show our faces. And I respected that. So I was like taking photos but not showing the faces. And it came my turn. And as I said, we wear like a long abaya. So I pulled out my abaya and get on the bike. And as soon as I started to bike, I started to feel the breeze into my scarf, into my abaya, and I went back. I felt like little mermaid, they're just biking. And I was so happy. I completely forgot that we are under a siege or controlled by Yemeni rebels or being bombed with the Saudi coalition. And as well, there was like men were driving through with their cars and screaming, they're crazy, or go back to your home, and all these nasty words, but I completely blocked them out because I was so happy, and I just felt the moment of freedom at that moment while I was biking. So for 2 hours we biked, everybody left, everybody was happy, and I was so excited. I shared some pictures to my friends. I was like, what do you think? And I returned the bikes, I went back home. And as soon as I stepped in, my parents were standing there telling me, Bushra, what did you do today? Did you bike? I was like, no, I didn't bike. I just photographed. I lied. They're like, people are knocking the door, people are calling us. They were so mad. But I just left to my room. I was like, I just photographed, that's it. So I went in and I checked my Facebook. And I started to receive all these phone calls and messages. What have I done? Where is my dad? Why is they not controlling me? People are starting to knock the door, asking about my dad. What have I done? Was I creating a war in a wartime, and I'm a bad influencer for the Yemeni girls? And all these messages that they said that if they ever saw me biking, they're gonna just beat me up. So it was very intense. I just closed the phone, and my dad ignored his phone calls too, and he didn't open the door for anybody. Next morning, my mom decided to take us to my older sister's house because it was so intense. And we went there. I had a nap that afternoon, and I woke up, and I was listening. I heard that my mom, she was laughing. So I went down, and I went to the backyard, and I saw my mom is trying to get on the bike, trying to balance. And our backyard, like, nobody could see us, is fully covered. And that was like a silent solidarity from my mother, without no words, which is was very, very cute. And then my sister came, and she was telling me, look at her Facebook. I started to look to the photo, and then there is this Yemeni girl who posted a picture while biking in Yemen, underneath it saying, in solidarity with Yemeni woman bike. And then while scrolling more down, I started to see Yemeni woman in Canada doing a campaign in solidarity with Yemeni woman bike. And then I scrolled down from Canada, from Egypt, from New York, from DC, from London, from all over the world, and hundreds pictures that have been posting in Facebook and hashtagging in solidarity with the Yemeni woman bike. I was extremely, extremely happy. And I felt like I'm not that crazy girl. And I showed my parents, like, see, your daughter is not crazy. We have the right to bike. And it's true that this happened since 5 years. And unfortunately, the war is still going on. And the Yemeni rebels are stronger. And there's no rights for women in Yemen. And it's true that we were just 11 girls, including myself. We were biking. But it felt a moment of freedom. And thank you.
5: That was Bushra Al-Fusail. Bushra lives in New York now. She spends her time organizing in the Yemeni American community. She works in property management, and she's still taking photographs. Here's Bushra again.
6: Do you think women are still biking?
7: No, unfortunately not. As I said, they are controlling more of the city, controlling more of the country, and women are being more scared.
6: So do you think that the bike riding was worth it?
7: Yes, definitely yes, because the amount of the Yemeni women that I get support after the campaign and that they know this is possible, but not under the rebels, definitely not. But they know as soon as they're not controlling the city, this is an option for them to bike. But right now, as long as they're there, unfortunately we can't. It's like Taliban in Afghanistan.
6: But you think the mothers and the daughters remember this day and know that at some point it could happen again?
7: Definitely. That's one mission that I'm going to do and remind the people that one day under, you know, controlling these rebels and under the airstrikes of Saudi coalition, that we were able to do it under 3 days of truce. But one day, you never know.
6: You just sound like such a badass because it doesn't sound as dangerous as I think it actually was. Do you just have nerves of steel or what? Like, how dangerous was this?
7: Well, it was so dangerous thinking about it today. But at the moment, I didn't think about it because I was afraid if I'm going to stop myself from doing it. I was panicking. I was really panicking because I was responsible for the girls who's going to come in. And there was a big, huge, like, possibility that we'll be shot, we will be beaten, we will be kidnapped. And this is what I'm seeing today from the rebels that they're controlling Sana'a. This is what they do for women, especially outspoken women like me or anybody try to challenge them. So definitely doing this, I was risking my life and risking other people, but we didn't have anything to lose at that point. Like, either we're going to die from airstrikes or from these people. So I decided at least, you know, doing whatever I want to have. That's my right. And when you think this is your right, you're not that afraid. Like, you're willing to challenge whatever it needs to go out. And you just do it.
6: It's incredible. Incredible, incredible. And can you describe some of the beautiful photographs, the photographs related to this historic event?
7: Well, my favorite photo is the one that comes with the background of the mosque. But I loved taking pictures while the girls were getting on the bike and just riding the bike and, you know, seeing their abayas are just flying at the back of their bike. So I never imagined that I would see that at all. So seeing that, I felt like I was in a dream.
5: Bushra Al-Fusail.

You can see Bushra's photographs from this historic day at themoth.org. 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The Moth can be found on all major social media platforms. That's it for this episode. We hope you'll join us next time.

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Co-producer is Vicky Merrick, associate producer Emily Couch. The Moth's leadership team includes Gina Duncan, Christina Norman, Marina Kluche, Jennifer Hickson, Jordan Cardinale, Caledonia Cairns, Kate Teller, Suzanne Rust, Sarah Jane Johnson, and Patricia Urena. Moth stories are true as remembered and affirmed by the storytellers. Our theme music is by The Drift. 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
11: 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I'm Leila Faldin.
0: I'm Michelle Martin.
12: And I'm A. Martinez. At the beginning of the new film, The Invite, a line from an Oscar Wilde play pops up on the screen. It goes, "One should always be in love. That is the reason one should never marry." The Invite is a story of a marriage on the ropes. Olivia Wilde, no relation to Oscar, plays Angela. Seth Rogen plays Joe. They are at each other's throats right from the start.
13: What is this?
14: That's a rug.
13: Did you buy this rug because the neighbors are coming?
14: Oh my God.
12: Angela is frantically preparing to host a dinner party for a mysterious new couple living in the apartment above them. Joe is not keen on having them over. The couple brings a dessert to the party and a shocking proposal.
13: Just to be clear, you, her, and me.
15: Yes.
13: Me too.
15: Yes, also you.
12: The Invite was directed by Olivia Wilde. When we meet her character, Angela is a big ball of anxiety.
14: She is existing on top of a very powerful fault line of tension. And like many people in relationships that last, you know, about 20 years, which is Angela and Joe at the point we meet them, she started out in a way that was a lot more relaxed and then has kind of become unrecognizable to herself, let alone her husband. And I think that Joe, Seth Rogen's character, is in a very similar place. He gave up his dream of being a musician and also has this sense of, if we can keep this family intact, we have not failed.

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1: 6:19, it is morning edition on a Friday on KCLU. Good morning. I'm Russ Maloney. Coming up as morning edition continues on this Friday morning on KCLU, people from around the country are gathering on Washington, D.C.'s National Mall for the Great American State Fair.
2: It's hard to imagine what every state has got something different to offer, and it just makes me want to travel more.
1: The event is supposed to be nonpartisan, but President Trump kicked things off this week with a campaign-style rally. We'll hear that story coming up 15 minutes, 6:35 on KCLU. In Camarillo, Highway 101 South, approaching the Caneo Scales, there's a pedestrian pushing a bicycle on the right-hand shoulder. Pedestrians are not supposed to be on freeways because it is extremely dangerous. So look out for that again as you approach the Caneo Scales, Highway 101 South in Camarillo. Right now, that is the only... Well, it's the only issue in Ventura County. There's actually a very serious issue in Orcutt. Just seeing this, a SIG alert has been issued overnight. They opened the traffic maybe about an hour ago. There was southbound Highway 101 in Orcutt was closed because of a collision. Again, that was overnight. They opened it up just a short time ago. So not actually... It's still affecting traffic through the area as they've opened it up, but you'll be very slow through Orcutt on Highway 101 South approaching Los Alamos. So you leave Orcutt proper, and you'll go through that area, and it'll be a little bit slow. But again, should improve very soon as all lanes are open. Cloudy skies most of the morning, a little bit cooler, highs in the 60s and 70s today, KCLU.
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4: 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I'm Leila Faldin.
0: I'm Michelle Martin.
5: And I'm A. Martinez. At the beginning of the new film, The Invite, a line from an Oscar Wilde play pops up on the screen. It goes... One should always be in love. That is the reason one should never marry. The Invite is a story of a marriage on the ropes. Olivia Wilde, no relation to Oscar, plays Angela. Seth Rogen plays Joe. They are at each other's throats right from the start.
6: What is this?
7: That's a rug.
6: Did you buy this rug because the neighbors are coming?
7: Oh my God.
5: Angela is frantically preparing to host a dinner party for a mysterious new couple living in the apartment above them. Joe is not keen on having them over. The couple brings a dessert to the party and a shocking proposal.
6: Just to be clear, you, her, and me.
8: Yes.
6: Me too.
8: Yes, also you.
5: The Invite was directed by Olivia Wilde. When we meet her character, Angela is a big ball of anxiety.
7: She is existing on top of a very powerful fault line of tension. And like many people in relationships that last, you know, about 20 years, which is Angela and Joe at the point we meet them, she started out in a way that was a lot more relaxed and then has kind of become unrecognizable to herself, let alone her husband. And I think that Joe, Seth Rogen's character, is in a very similar place. He gave up his dream of being a musician and also has this sense of, if we can keep this family intact, we have not failed, even if we are deeply unhappy.
5: How do you get past that? Well, don't you like reach out to your best friend, your spouse, to try and work these things out? But it seems like they never say a word to each other about these kind of things.
7: They don't. I think the last person most people turn to in that state is the person they really should, which is the other person experiencing it, because it would be too painful to acknowledge that it's real. I think that they would have probably continued on in this state if not for this kind of combustion that occurs on the night that the movie takes place, which is when their neighbors come for dinner. I think without this moment, they'd probably still be living that way.
5: And their neighbors, Ed Norton and Penelope Cruz, they play the mysterious couple in the apartment above them.
8: It took you a while to come to the door.
9: They were.
8: And it sounded like you were arguing.
9: No filter.
8: No, I just want to be honest. We were at the door before we rang, and we could hear you were fighting.
7: Oh,
10: We were fighting.
7: We were fighting, yeah.
10: Bit of a contentious environment in here, so I understand if that's repellent to you. No hard feelings, you know what I mean?

0: Thousands of people are still missing amid piles of debris from collapsed buildings, especially north of Caracas. Rulings from the U.S. Supreme Court yesterday give President Trump more power to enact his immigration agenda. One decision allows the administration to move forward with revoking temporary legal status for hundreds of thousands of migrants. NPR's Ximena Bustillo has more.
1: These rulings allow the government to further change the immigration system. In two separate 6-3 decisions, the conservative majority handed Trump wins for his immigration policy. The court greenlit the termination of temporary protected status for Haiti and Syria, and that means over 300,000 people could be at risk of deportation if they are not able to secure another form of legal status or leave. In another decision, the court backed a policy that allows Customs and Border Protection agents to turn away asylum seekers before they cross the U.S. border. DHS General Counsel James Percival said the decisions give the agency, quote, several more important tools to continue securing our borders. Ximena Bustillo, NPR News, Washington.
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2: With KCLU News, I'm Russ Maloney. The suspect in this week's deadly shooting at a Northern California library in Chico appeared in court Thursday, but not immediately enter a plea. North State Public Radio's Andre Bayek reports.
3: 18-year-old Bradley Scott Sayer is charged with 2 counts of murder, along with firearm enhancements, in the deaths of 2 men at the Chico branch of the Butte County Library. In court, Sayer spoke only briefly, saying that's correct when acknowledging his name. He did not enter a plea. His attorney said he first needs to review the evidence investigators have collected, a fairly common step early in a criminal case. During the hearing, Sayer also appeared to make what looked like an okay hand gesture at his waist. The gesture is widely used to mean approval, but in some online and extremist contexts, it's been used as a trolling and white power signal. The Butte County District Attorney's Office says it will seek life in prison without the possibility of parole, not the death penalty. Prosecutors cited Sayer's age, autism, and lack of a criminal record. Sayer is due back in court July 16th when he may enter a plea. He's being held in jail without bail. In Oroville, I'm Andre Bayek.
2: In men's World Cup action, the United States lost to Turkey 3-2, but it was a meaningless game for the United States. Had already clinched winning their group, and Turkey had already been eliminated. 6 more matches today at noon, 5 and 8 o'clock. Our time matches today. One baseball score, the Giants lost to the Athletics 9-6. It's KCLU News.
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8: Good morning. I'm Leila Fadel. Prime Minister of the UK is a difficult position to hold down. There have been 5 in the last 7 years, but there's been a constant in the turmoil, a person fans call Hot Podium Guy. Tobias Goh first caught the public's eye when he was setting up a podium for Theresa May in 2019. Based on the nickname, it wasn't his microphone positioning that was getting him all the attention. Goh doesn't see it, though. He told the Daily Mail in 2019, it must be the lighting. It's Morning Edition.
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8: It's Morning Edition from NPR News. I'm Leila Fadel.
10: And I'm Michelle Martin. Good morning. A huge state fair is underway on D.C.'s National Mall to celebrate the country's 250th birthday. The event is run by a group with close ties to the White House, and not all 50 states are participating, which leaves some people wondering if the Great American State Fair is really for everyone. Here's NPR's Rachel Treisman.
11: President Trump kicked off the state fair with a speech on Wednesday night.
12: Tonight, as we stand on the edge of our 250th year of independence, I am thrilled to declare that America is back.
11: The event sounded a lot like a Trump campaign rally. Lee Greenwood saying God bless the USA, Trump talked up his actions on everything from immigration to Iran, and he criticized his predecessor.
12: The American dream is alive again. That's something that nobody thought they'd be saying when you went through that last 4 years of incompetence.
11: Kai Nugent of Las Vegas was in the crowd that night and at the fair on Thursday morning. After riding the Ferris wheel, he said the partisan tone of the rally didn't bother him.
13: Whether you agree with the president or not, I thought the message centrally is that we're all Americans and it was unifying.
11: That's what organizers hope for the 16-day state fair.
14: This is an event for all Americans. I think anyone who stands on the mall today will see exactly what I'm talking about.
11: Rachel Reisner is a spokesperson with Freedom 250, the private-public partnership that Trump created last year to spearhead such celebrations. She says the event is not partisan. But Congress had already created a bipartisan group for that purpose a decade ago called America 250. And Trump's preferred group has seemingly bypassed it, planning high-profile events like the Patriot Games, the State Fair, and the White House UFC fight. Here's Alan Zibel, a researcher with the progressive nonprofit Public Citizen.
15: The organization has really become quite political, quite commercial, and in taking corporate sponsorships with companies that have a business before the president.
11: The fair takes up 10 blocks between the Washington Monument and the Capitol building. There's a food court, merchandise, a rodeo, and musical performances. Classical pavilions line the grass, dedicated to U.S. states and territories. Visitors can salsa dance in Puerto Rico, pick up Mardi Gras beads in Louisiana, and milk a mechanical cow in Michigan.
16: It's hard to imagine what every state has got something different to offer.
11: Kevin Carpenter from Mississippi visited roughly 40 booths.
16: Makes me want to travel more.
11: All of the booths had backdrops, but some were otherwise empty. That's because at least 10 mostly blue states decided not to send official delegations, citing cost. As Massachusetts Governor Maura Healey told GBH News earlier this month,
17: it's just ridiculous. Okay, this is taxpayer money.
11: At least one governor was there for opening day, Republican Mike DeWine of Ohio, shaking hands with visitors.
18: Nobody's talking politics. They're talking of cool things they have in their state, and that's what they should be doing. But look, every governor has to make their own choice.
11: The uneven participation stood out to Josh White, a high school teacher visiting from Vermont.
19: I can't help but feel that this is more a reflection on a divide we have right now.
11: White said he approached the fair with an open mind, but
19: I feel a little uneasy, to be honest here.
11: He'd like to see more states acknowledge the darker parts of their past. The D.C. fair isn't their only chance, as many are planning local commemorations this summer. Rachel Treisman, NPR News.
8: NPR has learned that several Democratic governors have sent National Guard troops to Washington, D.C. as part of the surge in law enforcement ahead of the America 250 celebrations. It's the first time Democrats have sent troops to the city amid President Trump's ongoing and controversial National Guard deployment. For more on what this means, we're joined by NPR's Kat Lonsdorf. Good morning, Kat.
20: Hey, good morning.
8: So which states with Democratic governors have sent their guard to D.C. in recent weeks?
20: Well, we're up to four so far: North Carolina, Kentucky, Michigan, and Minnesota. I reached out to all of those governors' offices, and each told me they sent their guard here to D.C. for the official bipartisan America 250 events happening, which is pretty standard. States historically send guard to help with big national celebrations like inaugurations, that kind of thing. What isn't standard about this is the broader context of the city right now, where thousands of troops have been deployed for months patrolling the city.
8: Right. I mean, we see them all the time. There's been a continuous and increasing National Guard presence here in Washington.
20: Yeah, exactly. Uniformed, armed troops. I see them every day, like you said, walking my dog, going to work. Trump ordered this controversial deployment last August as part of a larger effort to fight crime, which was already trending down here. And more than a dozen Republican governors offered up their guard to help. There are now more than 4,800 troops here. This is the first time Democrats have sent any.
8: But Democrats, you're saying, have told you that their guard members were sent for America 250 celebrations, not for broader law enforcement. Can the two be separate?
20: Well, that is the tricky part. I put that question to Beau Trematier, counsel with the nonprofit legal center Protect Democracy, which has been following this D.C. deployment closely.
1: It's impossible as a practical matter to disentangle any America 250 orders and operations from the broader ongoing DC operation and everything that the Joint Task Force is doing day to day.
20: You know, does security for the America 250 event mean securing the whole city, for example? Will Guard members from these Democratic states be patrolling residential neighborhoods? Will they be guarding the reflecting pool, Trump's latest political flashpoint? I put some of these questions to the governor's offices as well as the Joint Task Force here, and I didn't really get a clear answer. And, you know, the broader context of all of this is that we've seen this administration use the National Guard in unprecedented ways domestically several times over the past year.
21: How much control do the governors have over their guard once they're in D.C.?
20: So all state troops here are under what's called Title 32 status. Basically, that means the federal government pays, but the governor of each state technically maintains control of their guard. Minnesota officials have been adamant that there are more than 100 guard members here are only for America 250 purposes and not anything, quote, political or executive. Michigan and North Carolina told me something similar. But, you know, once troops are in D.C., the governors don't necessarily have a clear line of sight into what they're being asked to do day to day. This seems to already have become a problem for Kentucky, which only has one guard member here right now, but that still prompted a surprising response from the governor's office. Scotty Ellis, Governor Angie Beshear's comms director, told me that member was, quote, diverted to the task force by the federal government without the knowledge or consent of the governor. Governor Whitmer's office in Michigan seemed confused to learn that the more than 100 Michigan troops here are listed as part of the federal joint task force. They said they'd been reassured they'd only be used for America 250 purposes. I did reach out to the joint task force about all of this confusion, and in a statement, a spokesperson responded, saying they can't comment on specific mobilization orders, but they said that all guard members in D.C. right now are under the joint task force operational structure, but that doesn't change their specific mission.
21: That's NPR's Kat Lonsdorf. Thank you, Kat.
20: Thank you.
2: It's Morning Edition on this Friday on KCLU. Coming up in less than 10 minutes, Marketplace Morning Report. President Trump has yet to sign a housing bill from Congress aimed at tackling home affordability in the United States. We'll get a closer look at how that bill is hoping to support housing in rural parts of the U.S. That plus all the morning's business news, Marketplace Morning Report on the way at 6:51 on KCLU. 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
23: Good morning, I'm Temeskan Debesai at the BBC. The European Union is planning to exempt Ukrainian men of military age when it extends temporary protection status for refugees from Ukraine. It said support for those fleeing the war must be balanced with Ukraine's overall ability to defend itself. Magnus Brunner is the EU Migration Commissioner.
24: As the war continues, our support must also continue, of course. And this is why we are presenting today a proposal to prolong temporary protection for one additional year. Our proposal takes into account Ukraine's evolving defense needs and recovery.
23: The National Statistics Bureau in France says it's been the victim of a cyber attack. The government office says hackers stole the personal data of some 13,000 current and former agency employees. It said the breach involved identities, professional information, and contact details. Cyber experts say the amount of detail stolen could create a significant risk for an administration. And authorities in Japan have ordered hundreds of thousands of people to evacuate their homes due to the risk of flooding and landslides as two tropical storms close in on the country. The BBC's Kurumi Mori has more details on the impact the weather is having.
25: The severe weather has also disrupted businesses, with Japan Airlines and All Nippon Airways canceling a total of 120 flights. And the car makers Toyota and Nissan say they've suspended some operations. A planned military exercise has also been called off.
23: I'm Temeskan Debesai at the BBC in London.
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2: You're listening to Morning Edition on KCLU. Good morning. I'm Russ Maloney. As we know very well, wildfire season is a year-round thing now for the Tri-Counties, but much of the region has moved into what's known as high fire season, when the threat is the greatest. In Ventura County, hundreds of people turned out for an event which tried to encourage people to step up their wildfire preparedness. KCLU's Lance Orozco has the story from Simi Valley.
3: A Ventura County Air Unit helicopter swoops down low over the Ronald Reagan Presidential Library in Simi Valley. As it dips over a hillside, it drops thousands of gallons of water. But there's no fire today. It's a demonstration for hundreds of people on hand at the library's Wildfire Safety Day in conjunction with the Ventura County Fire Department. There are fire trucks, members of emergency response teams, and even the Red Cross to raise awareness about wildfire preparedness.
4: This actually started last year right after the Pacific Palisades and Altadena fires. And the Ventura County Fire Department reached out to us and said they were considering a Wildfire Safety Day to be a community resource for people to really understand Ready, Set, Go, and really understand safety preparedness, not even just for fires. And we held the event last year, and it was so successful, we agreed to do it annually. We've always wanted to be a place that's more than just a museum. We want to be a community resource, and we're just so honored to have this partnership.
3: Melissa Giller is with the Presidential Library. She says because it's surrounded by grass-covered hills, wildfire preparedness is something they take seriously.
4: Just a few months ago, there was a small fire in our parking lot, and the fire department came with, this exact same helicopter and did about four or five water drops, got it out within about half an hour. Ventura County is filled with a lot of very dry brush and a lot of really high winds. So this really is a place for fires to start and fires to spread, and to really learn how to be prepared for that is something everyone should know.
3: One of the highlights for people at the event is getting a close-up look at Ventura County's Firehawk helicopter. After doing the demonstration water drop, it landed on the back lawn of the library. 10-year-old Carter Pelton is sporting a junior firefighter's helmet that he received here. He's one of dozens of kids lined up to see the helicopter and all the firefighting gear.
5: They have American Red Cross. They have a bunch of cool, fun stuff here. They just landed the helicopter. I'm just happy.
6: So does it make you think about being ready in case there is a fire?
5: Yeah. Plan and listen to what people say.
3: Isa Peterson is another Reagan Library visitor.
6: It's not what you expect when you come to the Reagan Library, is it?
7: It's not. I mean, they hold a couple cool events that I've seen, but the helicopter display, that's just what got me.
3: Firefighters say events like this are a good way of getting people thinking about wildfire preparedness.
26: Wildfire resilience, wildfire preparedness is such an important thing, and I think both the Reagan Library and Ventura County Fire, we want to make sure that the public is aware of what we can do to be prepared, what we can do to be resilient, and our response capabilities for wildfires.
3: Andrew Dowd is a public information officer with the Ventura County Fire Department.
26: We are always at risk in our community. Wildfires can happen at any time. We have brush that's still critically dry. We can get wind and slope alignment behind that brush and see rapid fire growth. So preparedness, resilience is kind of our continual message. A few things we always try to underscore. The first is to stay informed, whether it's through registering for VC alerts so that they're notified when evacuations occur, making sure they follow emergency.venturacounty.gov when there is a wildfire for all the latest wildfire information. Know what you're going to do when a wildfire strikes. Where are you going to evacuate to? What are you going to take out of your home? So the resources we're trying to bring here today are to educate the public, to educate everybody here about what they can do to be prepared when a wildfire strikes.
3: Firefighters say while they tried to make the event fun and interesting, they're hoping it will help spread the message about getting and being prepared for wildfires as we move into peak wildfire season. In Simi Valley, Lance Orozco, KCLU News.
2: Preparedness, always important. 6:50 Marketplace Morning Report just ahead on KCLU. Coming up, After 7 o'clock, as Morning Edition continues, the Supreme Court says President Trump can revoke the temporary legal status of hundreds of thousands of immigrants. One immigration lawyer voices his outrage.
9: Their families are American citizens. They have American citizen children. You're talking about millions of people in the United States.
2: More on the potential impact of Thursday's ruling on the way right after the news at 7:07 on KCLU. In Santa Barbara, Highway 101 North at Bath, there is a trash can in the number 2 lane there. Look out for that. But a more serious incident happened very early this morning, south of Orchid, just north of Los Alamos. Both directions of Highway 101 were affected. There's a SIG alert in place for the southbound side. All lanes on the northbound side are opened. This happened right around Palmer Road on Highway 101 South is the initial incident. And they only have one lane open there on Highway 101 South coming out of Orchid. So significant delay. Might be better to cut over to Highway 135 and take it around to Los Alamos if you're going all the way through. But again, look out for that, leaving Orchid on Highway 101 South. 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Cloudy skies through most of the morning and day on the coast. Highs in the 60s and 70s on the coast. 70s, lower 80s inland. KCLU.
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13: From Marketplace in Washington, I'm Kimberly Adams. President Trump is still refusing to sign Congress's bipartisan housing bill. Even if he does sign it, some of the changes may take years to really show up in the housing market. Marketplace's Caitlin Tan has a look at some of the bill's provisions aimed at improving housing access in rural America.
14: Sarah Morgan peeks out her window in central Kentucky.
15: Like literally 2 blocks away is Silver Creek Apartments in Berea, Kentucky, and those units are supported by USDA rental assistance.
14: Morgan is with Fahi, an Appalachian community developer. She says some rural landlords have mortgages that are tied to federal assistance. That keeps rent low. Once those mortgages are paid off, rent could go up. The housing bill separates the two,
15: so that the rental assistance can stay with the units longer.
14: Lance George with the Housing Assistance Council says that's important even in the countryside.
16: Sometimes there's a misperception that affordability is not a concern or an issue in rural areas solely because nominal housing prices are lower.
14: But so are incomes. Manufactured or pre-built homes tend to be more affordable. Banks think of them as mobile homes, which makes it tricky to get a mortgage. Ryan Allen, a University of Minnesota professor, says that's outdated.
27: The idea that you would tie down more modern manufactured homes onto their pads and then move them again just doesn't happen.
14: Allen says part of the mobile stigma is a 52-year-old federal steel frame requirement. The housing bill gets rid of it. I'm Caitlin Tan for Marketplace.
13: Let's do the numbers. The Dow Jones Industrial Average is down 194 points. That's 0.4%. The S&P 500 is down 0.5%. The NASDAQ is down 1%. And the 10-year Treasury yield is down at 4.38%.
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13: Traffic continues moving through the Strait of Hormuz today. It's been a week since the U.S. and Iran signed a memorandum of understanding, pausing hostilities and reopening the strait. For a check on how things are going so far, I'm joined by Esfandiar Batmangelic, founder and CEO of the Bourse and Bazaar Foundation, a London-based think tank. Welcome.
1: Kimberly, great to be with you.
8: The deal reopened the Strait of Hormuz, but it also changes the dynamic of the sanctions against Iran. Can you lay that out?
1: We have been applying sanctions on Iran for years through multiple administrations, and the MOU is providing relatively narrow forms of relief. We're seeing this general license allowing Iran to export its oil in a way that's consistent with U.S. Regulations, including, in fact, allowing Iran to get paid for oil in dollars and even to, in technically speaking, sell oil to American customers, things that really have not been permitted for Iran to do for decades. In addition to that, there is also language in the MOU that pertains to making it easier for Iran to access its foreign exchange reserves, basically its savings in other currencies held in bank accounts around the world.
8: What changes in the global economy if we have a more integrated Iran?
1: I think the first thing that we would look at, and this is probably the thing that matters for American consumers, is that if you address this longstanding animosity between Iran and the U.S. in the Middle East, we would have an environment that's more conducive to kind of peace and security around the Persian Gulf. And for the stability of the international energy markets, access to oil exports, and really managing the volatility in global oil prices, I would also add that there is a global macro story here. The Iranian economy is very large. It is one that is actually quite diversified beyond oil. Iran has a large non-oil industry. And were it not for U.S. sanctions and this policy of isolating Iran economically, Iran would be basically a G20 economy, one of the 20 largest economies in the world. And bringing Iran back into the global economic order does represent a potentially sort of generational opportunity for global investors that are looking at an emerging market that's been off bounds for many, many years and could now suddenly become a destination where capital can seek very robust returns and contribute to the economic development of a country that has been sort of stuck in the doldrums for over a decade.
8: So how are negotiations going?
1: The reality is that there's a long road ahead, and the technical negotiations that have to get underway are inherently difficult. There is a very low level of trust between the U.S. and Iran, not just because of the war, but also because this is the third instance in which the U.S. and Iran are at the negotiating table during Trump's second term. And so I think here, even though we might have a low degree of confidence that, you know, the U.S. and Iran can find the understandings on their own, there are a lot of countries that are trying to help this process along, and that may create a little bit more credibility behind this diplomacy and allow some of these technical solutions to emerge.
8: Esfandiar Batmanjelic is founder and CEO of the Bourse and Bazaar Foundation. Thank you.
1: Thanks for having me.
8: A quick check of the oil markets. Brent crude is currently trading at $72.73 a barrel. West Texas Intermediate crude is at $69.79 a barrel. And the average price for a gallon of gas in the U.S., according to AAA, is $3.90 a gallon. Our executive producer is Nancy Fargali. Our digital team includes Antoinette Brock, Emily McCune, and Dylan Mietinen. Our engineers are Sam Keenan and David Schreck. In Washington, I'm Kimberly Adams with the Marketplace Morning Report. 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
11: In the new Steven Spielberg film, Disclosure Day, there exists a higher power.
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11: I'm Scott Detrow. How faith leaders have been thinking about aliens in real life. 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
2: 3:30 this afternoon until 6:30 this evening on KCLU. Good morning. The Supreme Court handed President Trump a win for his immigration policies by ending temporary protected status for people from Haiti and Syria. Many facing possible deportation have now lived in the United States for decades. From the Pellucci Studios on the campus of California Lutheran University, it's Morning Edition on listener-supported KCLU. I'm Russ Maloney. Hurt by tariffs and the Iran war, U.S. farmers have lost confidence in President Trump. Trump welcome farmers to the Rose Garden, telling them he'll get them more federal aid. It's the time of year when much of the Tri-Counties moves into high wildfire season. KCLU's Lance Orozco tells us about an event in Ventura County aiming to improve brush fire preparedness. And on StoryCorps, a man remembers being raised by gay parents at the height of the AIDS crisis. Those stories and much more all on the way this hour. 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
18: Live from NPR News in Washington, I'm Windsor Johnston. The acting president of Venezuela says the death toll after two powerful earthquakes this week has risen to at least 589. Nearly 3,000 others were injured. 2 days after the quakes, emergency crews continue to dig through the rubble and debris of collapsed buildings in the capital. Cesar Jimenez is with Project Hope. He's in Caracas, where rescue teams are racing to find survivors.
19: Maybe more than 40 or 50 buildings partially or totally collapsed. I'm talking about businesses, households, hotels, maybe 15 or to 20 stories building totally collapsed with a lot of people inside, a lot of pets, kids. It's really heartbreaking, and there are still hundreds of people trapped under the buildings.
18: The Trump administration has pledged $150 million in humanitarian aid. Stocks on Wall Street opened lower this morning as oil prices fell. NPR's Scott Horsley reports the Dow Jones Industrial Average dropped about 108 points in early trading.
20: As oil tanker traffic in the Strait of Hormuz begins to come untangled, Saudi Arabia is preparing to start shipping oil once again. Saudi Aramco began loading tankers at its Ras Tanura terminal for the first time in almost 4 months. Crude oil prices have fallen nearly 10% in the last week, with the U.S. benchmark dropping below $70 a barrel. Retail gas and diesel prices have also been inching lower, although AAA says the average price of regular gas is still about 92 cents a gallon higher than when the war with Iran began. Apple is raising prices for MacBooks and iPads, and the price of iPhones is expected to jump as well. The company blames the rising cost of memory chips sparked by the artificial intelligence boom. Scott Horsley, NPR News, Washington.
18: The Trump administration says it's teaming up with a Texas-based private company to preserve the DNA of endangered species. NPR's Nate Rott reports.
21: The company, Colossal Biosciences, is best known for its efforts to bring back extinct species like the woolly mammoth and the direwolf, efforts that have raised a lot of concerns in the broader wildlife conservation community. Under the new partnership, the company says it will aim to store DNA, tissue, or cell samples of the more than 2,300 plants and animals protected under the Endangered Species Act, and that it will use them for research. Zoos, academic institutions, and federal agencies already biobank samples of imperiled species, which can be used to help their recovery. Some scientists are critical, though, of the government partnering with a for-profit company to help those efforts. Nate Rott, NPR News.
18: Stocks on Wall Street are trading lower at this hour. The Dow was down 75 points, the Nasdaq down 124. 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
2: With KCLU News, I'm Russ Maloney. With the 4th of July, a little more than a week away, a new grand jury report says Ventura County and its cities should be doing more to regulate the public use of legal and illegal fireworks. The Ventura County Civil Grand Jury is calling for the county and cities within it that don't have a host liability ordinance to create one. The ordinances could be used to help discourage the use of home fireworks. Ventura, Oxnard, and Fillmore have host liability ordinances, but other cities in the county do not. The grand jury also says there needs to be more coordination among public safety agencies over fireworks enforcement. The public use of fireworks is completely illegal in Ventura County, except in the city of Fillmore. So-called safe and sane fireworks can be purchased there, but they must be used in city limits. With nearly 50 more rocket launches planned this year from Vandenberg Space Force Base, many people on the Central Coast could continue to have shaking windows. but the base says it's using research to reduce the environmental impacts. KCLU's John Palminteri reports.
0: The outreach effort from Vandenberg Space Force Base continues on the Central Coast, and also an update on how many more launches will be taking place this year. The latest in a community series on launches took place this week in Ojai. Prior to that, they were in Santa Barbara and also Lompoc. Colonel James Horn III led the discussion, talking about 42 launches that had taken place already from Vandenberg this year, rattling windows and at times causing controversial sonic booms. He did say he expected about 48 more launches by the end of the year. There were complaints about health, environment, and safety reasons, and also noisy sonic booms that take place depending on atmospheric conditions, including one recently at 2 a.m. that even Colonel Horn said woke him up. He also said newer launch pads were being built at Vandenberg for the future. In Santa Barbara, John Palminteri, KCLU News.
2: There's a big buzz about a sweet new partnership at a Central Coast airport. The Slo County Airport is now hosting an apiary in collaboration with Cal Poly San Luis Obispo's beekeeping program. The hives are located on a portion of airport land that's not able to be developed. Airport officials say it's a great way for the facility to be environmentally conscious while supporting education. While students are getting some hands-on experience, airport visitors can actually get a taste of their efforts, with locally produced honey now being sold in the Slo County Airport's terminal. Keep up to date on local news anytime you want at KCLU.org or on the KCLU app. It's KCLU News at 7:07.
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6: This is Morning Edition from NPR News. I'm Michelle Martin.
22: And I'm Leila Fadel. Good morning. The U.S. Supreme Court gave President Trump more power to enact his immigration agenda on Thursday.
6: One decision allows the administration to move forward with revoking temporary legal status for hundreds of thousands of immigrants. The other puts limits on how immigrants can claim asylum.
22: NPR's immigration policy correspondent Jimena Bustillo is with us in studio to help us understand what this all means in practice. Good morning, Jimena.
23: Good morning.
22: Okay, let's start with TPS, or temporary protected status. What are the implications of this ruling?
23: In a 6-3 decision, the conservative majority ruled that the president has virtually unrestrained power to end the program known as TPS. This case was specifically about TPS recipients in Haiti and Syria, which total about 300,000 people, but it has broader implications. TPS provides deportation protections and it grants work permits, and it's given to people from specific countries affected by war, natural disasters, political instability, or any other condition that might make a country unsafe to return to. Each country's designation can last 6 to 18 months, and that's at the discretion of the Secretary of Homeland Security. Now, the court is agreeing with the government that making those designations is up to the secretary and not subject to legal review.
22: So what happens to hundreds of thousands of people who are in the U.S. on this program?
23: Well, they need to either adjust their status, which is very limited ways of doing so, or they need to leave the country. But if they don't, they risk falling out of status, and that could lead to an arrest, a detention, or a deportation. And many also face losing their jobs, as companies will not be able to continue legally employing thousands of workers. Ira Kurzban is the attorney representing the Haitian TPS holders.
9: Their families are American citizens. They have American citizen children. So we're talking in a practical manner with respect to all the TPS people. You're talking about millions of people in the United States who contribute to the economy.
23: He argues that Haiti, Syria, and other countries are not stable enough for people to return to, and many of these people have also been here for decades. He also said that the government could immediately begin deporting people if they have received final orders of removal while the cases have been pending in courts.
22: Now, there was also a second immigration decision from the court, this one related to asylum. Tell us about that one.
23: That was another 6-3 decision, and the court backed a policy that allows Customs and Border Protection agents to turn away asylum seekers before they cross the U.S. border. The order says asylum seekers need to fully cross the U.S. border to claim asylum, so essentially migrants who are turned back by border officials under this policy technically never left the physical side of the Mexican border. So the administration argues that they are ineligible to apply for legal protections to be in the U.S., and that ruling effectively further limits who can get permission to stay in the country.
22: Okay, so both of these decisions make it harder for migrants to stay here or to get here. How does this play into the administration's goal of mass deportation?
23: Well, DHS General Counsel James Percival said that the decisions give the agency, quote, several more important tools to continue securing our borders. And President Trump has a broader goal of mass deportation. So to do that, the administration has been making more people eligible for deportation, even if they were already legally here. We've already seen the administration terminate TPS for nearly every country that has had it since the start of Trump's term, and the asylum ruling limits how migrants can ask for that permission to come into the U.S. These rulings allow the government to further change the immigration system.
22: That's NPR's Ximena Bustillo. Thank you, Ximena.
23: Thank you.
7: We've reported that some 300,000 people originally from Haiti are living in the U.S. with temporary protected status, several thousand of whom have settled in Springfield, Ohio. They were the targets of this false, ugly claim by President Trump in 2024 during a presidential debate airing on ABC.
10: In Springfield, they're eating the dogs, the people that came in. They're eating the cats. They're eating the pets.
7: As we said, repeatedly proven false, but the impact on the community was profound. There were bomb threats, there were rallies by white supremacists, and so on. That's something the Reverend Carl Ruby knows well. Reverend Ruby is a senior pastor at Central Christian Church in Springfield. His congregation includes many Haitians. He also founded Springfield Neighbors United and G92, dedicated to helping Haitians in Springfield who are facing deportation. So we've called him to ask how his community is reacting to this latest news. Reverend Ruby, thanks for joining us.
15: Yeah, thank you.
7: You've obviously been following this closely. What have you been hearing so far from people in your community who could be affected by yesterday's ruling?
15: Well, I mean, yesterday was surreal in just the way that the tension hung over our city and particularly our Haitian community. And it was a whirlwind, and we're still trying to get a handle on it. But I was getting phone calls from members of the congregation asking if they should go to work. There were Haitians with me when we received the news, and they immediately began crying. So yesterday was a really, really hard day.
7: I could imagine. So, you know, Haiti has been facing many struggles. I mean, this has gone on for sort of quite some time, but immediately there have been all kinds of pressures, you know, the gang violence, et cetera, which has sort of been reported. How have people in the community been sort of dealing with that, knowing that there was the specter of being sent back?
15: People who are advocates for Haitians are very, very aware of that. People who have kind of an anti-immigrant bias, I think they totally ignore that information. And just to kind of give you an indication of what it's like pastoring Haitians during this time, I had a 12-year-old child just this last week who was in a children's program, and we were talking about pigs, and he immediately told a story about seeing feral hogs eating bodies back in Haiti. So these are people who have been severely traumatized before they ever arrived here. And, you know, I think your listeners can imagine the fear in a child's mind and heart having fled that. And this child survived a kidnapping attempt. He went on to talk about, you know, hiding in a classroom while there was shooting outside. So they know how awful it is. They know what they're being sent back to, and they're terrified.
7: Can you just tell us a bit more about the Haitian community in Springfield and its place in Springfield? What do people do there? How have they sort of rooted themselves in the community there?
15: Yeah, I mean, Springfield was a shrinking Rust Belt city before they arrived, and we had gone through 50 years of decline. When Haitians arrived, it was the first time Springfield grew. We went from being one of the fastest shrinking cities to the fastest growing city. They fueled our economy. They started businesses. Businesses that were already here added shifts. New businesses came because of the Haitian workforce. So they've had a huge impact, and they show up everywhere. And most of them are professional people who are doing manual labor jobs. because their certifications don't apply here. So they're very popular with employers. I've talked to one factory owner in town. He said they always show up. They work as much as they can, and they never fail drug tests. Mm. So they're the ideal employees. They're exactly what Springfield needs.
6: We only have about 30 seconds left, but is there any recourse that you're aware of so that people wouldn't have to leave?
15: There really isn't. I mean, we're encouraging people to apply for asylum. If they have an asylum pending case, that slows the process down. But no, there are no options. And we need a legislative fix to our immigration system. And until then, it's going to be one crisis like this after another.
6: That's the Reverend Carl Ruby. He's senior pastor at Central Christian Church in Springfield, Ohio. Reverend Ruby, thank you so much for talking with us.
15: You're welcome.
22: U.S. men's national soccer team got its first loss in the FIFA World Cup last night against Turkey. But the result doesn't change anything for the Americans, who had already clinched their spot in the knockout phase of the tournament. NPR's Becky Sullivan reports from Los Angeles.
12: It was a rowdy crowd of more than 70,000 who turned out in sunny Southern California to see the rare World Cup game that didn't really matter. Win, lose, or draw, Turkey had already been eliminated, and the U.S. had already won their group, and with it, an advantageous path in the knockout round starting next week. Because of that, U.S. coach Mauricio Pochettino chose to rest most of his usual starters and instead fielded a team of players who hadn't had that much playing time at all. Still, they had wanted to win, said forward Brendan Aaronson.
13: Lost the game, but I don't think it was a game to lose. We had a lot of chances, and, you know, we could have done better in some defensive plays, but, you know, it happens. You make 10 changes, you know, the team might not be used as, you know, the guys that have been playing.
12: Defender Austin Trusty and midfielder Sebastian Berhalter scored the two American goals, but the B team defense was leaky and gave up a pair of goals in the first half. Then, after keeping up a 2-2 tie for most of the second, Turkey scored the winner in the final minute of the game. One bright spot was the return of star winger Christian Pulisic, who came on in the second half as a sub to a big standing ovation. Pulisic didn't score, but he had one great chance and gave Aaronson another.
13: Just having him come into the game, he makes such a difference. You know, a lot of attention, of course, goes to him. So other guys, you know, have moments to, you know, have chances and stuff like that too. But yeah, he came on. He was electric as always.
12: The U.S. men had gotten off to their hottest start ever at the World Cup. This loss does cool them off a bit. But Pochettino says he's not worried about the result.
14: What we need to remember that we won the first place in this group. We ended up being number one.
16: Manejando muy bien las expectativas y la presión.
14: And we managed all of the pressure and the expectations quite well.
12: In the press conference after the game, as reporters questioned him about slowing momentum and lessons learned, Pochettino grew impatient with what he saw as too much negativity.
16: I think it's all positive, and I am so positive, and I am happy. Maybe I am not showing because your questions are a little bit weird, but I am so happy, and the players are happy because I think we perform, we compete, and we are first.
12: That first place finish means that next Wednesday, in the knockout phase, the Americans will face Bosnia and Herzegovina. The U.S. will be the favorites. Becky Sullivan, NPR News, Los Angeles.

0: 7:19, it is Morning Edition on KCLU. Good morning, I'm Russ Maloney. You know, I'm all in on the Men's World Cup and more action today. So they mentioned USA losing to Turkey, but again, the game didn't matter, as they mentioned, and as far as standings go, and the U.S. will be in the knockout round. And if you're worried about momentum for the U.S. team, in sports, a lot of times momentum is just, you know, where your last game is. So if they come out and play well in that knockout game, then they'll have good momentum. Six matches again today, continuing the final games of the group stage. The reason I'm talking about it, besides the fact I'm so excited, kind of a cool thing today, Cape Verde plays Saudi Arabia, and at the same time, Uruguay plays Spain. Very good chance Cape Verde could advance to the knockout round. Unheard of. I mean, honestly, if they get a draw today, they're likely to advance to the knockout round. So things to look forward to. Six World Cup matches today and also six tomorrow. And the knockout round starts on Sunday as we progress through the tournament. I'm Russ Maloney. It is Morning Edition on KCLU. Back to more serious things. I look forward to your emails. Polls show the people in farm country have lost confidence in President Trump.
1: So many of the president's policies have created real economic hardship for them.
0: Last night, Trump welcomed farmers to the White House and talked about giving them more federal aid. That story in 15 minutes at 7:35 on KCLU. South of Orcutt on Highway 101 south at Palmer Road. Approaching Los Alamos, SIG alert there from an earlier accident that happened overnight. They have one lane open on the southbound side. Northbound side, all lanes are open, so it's slow going through that area and will be for most of the morning. If you're in Orcutt and traveling through to Los Alamos and point south, I would just cut over to Highway 135 and go that way. It's a little longer, but you'll save a significant amount of time. Morning Edition, KCLU.
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3: 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I'm Leila Fadel.
4: And I'm Michelle Martin. In the shadow of Indonesia's highly active Mount Merapi, traditional community radio networks are being replaced by smartphones and social media for information about disasters. But there's a trade-off for faster warnings. Naina Rao has more.
5: On the slopes of Indonesia's Mount Merapi, farmer Mujianto unlocks a building he helped keep alive for years. Behind the rusted door is a dusty, abandoned radio station that once helped villagers survive one of the world's most active volcanoes. 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In the early 2000s, government warnings often struggled to reach Merapi's remote mountain villages. So local farmers pooled their own money and built MMC FM, a community radio station, from scratch. It aired live reports from people working on the volcano slopes like this one back in 2007. Today, the station is silent. Its equipment broke during the pandemic, and volunteers couldn't afford repairs. But Mujianto says that's not the main reason it disappeared.
6: The culture has taken a complete 180-degree turn. Audiences today don't just want to listen to a voice on the radio. With digitalization, they now want visuals.
5: Research from the Reuters Institute shows Indonesians increasingly consume news through social media and video platforms now. So the community here traded the analog dial for the smartphone screen. But Mujianto worries about what happens when information is driven purely by algorithms.
6: On the old community radio frequencies, neighbors trusted the voices on the air because they knew the broadcasters were the very same farmers working the fields next to them. Digital platforms like Instagram or TikTok care about what goes viral, not necessarily what is true.
5: Mujianto says misleading posts like old videos of past eruptions shared as if Merapi is erupting in real time sometimes circulate online. Today, when he's not farming, Mujianto spends some time filtering rumors about Merapi online, cross-checking information with local authorities before forwarding verified updates to neighbors on WhatsApp groups. Those same groups are now central to Merapi's emergency procedures. Negin Saputra is the deputy head of the village preparedness team and helps coordinate evacuations in one of the villages closest to the crater. When the volcano's alert level rises, official warnings arrive through WhatsApp messages from the geological agency. They trigger a chain of actions by emergency workers and local officials like Saputra.
7: Vulnerable residents are evacuated first, especially infants, pregnant women, and the elderly.
5: If conditions worsen, Saputra says everyone closest to the crater will be evacuated. That's when he notes that not everybody has smartphones.
7: Some residents, especially the elderly, don't use social media. So announcements are made through loudspeakers that are usually used for the call to prayer from mosques.
5: For farmers like 80-year-old Ibutemu, she is one of the people those announcements are meant to reach. She doesn't have a smartphone because she doesn't

0: breakfasts and events. Meanwhile, the king's tax bill shows he paid nearly $17 million last year, putting him in the top 100 UK taxpayers. He's not required to pay income or property tax, but his late mother, Queen Elizabeth, started voluntarily doing so, and Charles followed. He's published details for transparency, but critics say it's not enough and want a breakdown of how these figures were calculated. Taxpayer funding for the royals is rising next year, mostly for upkeep of palaces and properties. Lauren Freyer, NPR News, London.
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2: With KCLU News, I'm Russ Maloney. Warmer summer temperatures mean increased mosquito activity and a higher risk of West Nile virus. Positive tests have been found in mosquito samples and dead burns in many counties across the state, including two in Ventura County and an infected horse in San Luis Obispo County. The virus circulates among wild birds and is spread to humans by mosquito bites. Health officials recommend draining standing water around homes, using insect repellent, and avoiding being outdoors at dawn and dusk when mosquitoes are most active. Sacramento County Health Officer Dr. Fong Liu says even mild infections can be hard to shake.
3: You don't want to have to deal with this because it can last for weeks to months even if they are mild symptoms.
2: California reported 117 human cases of West Nile virus last year. 11 of those cases were fatal. Sports roundup from Thursday's action in WNBA, the Los Angeles Sparks. It was just one of those nights against the Toronto Tempo. They lost 125-97. Marina Mabry for Toronto tied the WNBA scoring record with 53 points. So when you're up against that, that's a tough night. And the Sparks lost. In baseball, just one area team in action. The Giants squandered a late lead and lost to the Athletics 9-6. 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
8: Good morning, I'm Michelle Martin. If you're driving and happen to see a giant banana in the next lane, you're not imagining it. Steve Braithwaite built the big banana car out of an old Ford pickup, and he drives it all over the country. He's used to getting pulled over by curious officers, but this week, the Montana Highway Patrol had a real reason. Boxes were blocking his license plate, which says split, by the way. They let him go with a warning and posted about it online, saying, traffic laws still apply to fruit. It's Morning Edition.
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10: It's Morning Edition from NPR News. I'm Leila Fadel.
8: And I'm Michelle Martin. Good morning. President Trump hosted farmers in the White House Rose Garden last night, where he discussed wanting to give them more federal aid.
10: It's part of an effort to shore up the president's relationships with a group that had been part of his base ahead of November elections, after tariffs and the Iran war has squeezed their finances.
8: NPR's Daniel Kurtzleben is here to tell us more about this. Good morning, Daniel.
11: Good morning.
8: What did the president have to say to the farmers?
11: Well, first off, Trump likes to talk about people supporting him, and farmers have heavily supported him in the past. So that came up multiple times.
12: From the day I ran, for some reason you like me. I came from the city, a city slicker. And from the day I ran, you like me. And from the day I ran, I like you.
11: But beyond that, he talked about a few policy proposals, including that $11 billion in farm aid he wants now. Now, if Congress approves that, it would be in addition to $12 billion in aid paid out earlier this year. And like you said, this all comes amid a wave of White House attention on farmers. There was a farmer roundtable in Wisconsin a few weeks ago, and Trump's administration has proposed a plan that would essentially force Iran to buy U.S. ag products, though details on that are very sketchy right now. And Trump is pushing to allow higher ethanol fuel to be sold year-round. Now, right now, it's not, because it can contribute to air pollution during warmer months.
13: That is a lot of focus on one sort of particular, I don't know, constituency, I guess I would say. Mm-hmm. But it's also true that the president's own policy decisions have caused problems for this group.
11: Well, exactly. Now, it had already been a rough few years for farmers, but Trump's actions this term really didn't help. Tariffs made inputs like equipment more expensive. His trade wars have especially damaged the soybean market, and the war in Iran made fertilizer and diesel more costly, though prices are starting to come down. But people in farm country have lost confidence in the president. 1 month into this term, rural voters' net approval of Trump was at plus 22 percentage points in the NPR PBS News Marist poll. This month, it was at negative 10. So that's a huge slide.
13: Danielle, can we go back to that proposal you just mentioned about Iran? Can you tell us any more about it?
11: Well, not really, because we don't know a lot. What officials have said is that the U.S. and Qatar would oversee any unfrozen assets and use that control to require Iran to buy U.S. corn, soy, and wheat. Now, we should say that Iran pretty quickly responded that they wouldn't go along with this. And the idea raises real questions. For example, right now, Iran buys food from other countries, including U.S. allies. So it could complicate the U.S.'s relationships with those countries if the U.S. muscles them out of the Iranian market. Now, none of that has stopped Trump and other White House officials from talking up this proposal all week. But if it doesn't happen, farmers won't give Trump credit for simply attempting a new policy, says Republican pollster Whit Ayers.
14: Promises of things that might happen in the future if things all go our way and the Iranians decide to buy a bunch of agricultural products, even though they say they're not going to do so, that's just like smoke and mirrors.
11: And as far as aid goes, now that may make some farmers happier with Trump. But also, a lot of farmers will tell you they just prefer good profits over government checks.
13: That is NPR's Danielle Kurtzleben. Danielle, thank you.
11: Thank you.
10: Big TV networks often use their channels to promote their own shows. ABC is using its airwaves to push back on what it says are the Trump administration's efforts to muzzle its free speech.
15: The View has welcomed your favorite guests and covered the issues you care about for nearly 30 years. Now, the FCC wants to control who is allowed to appear on the show.
10: As NPR's David Fokenflik reports, you're watching a pitched battle between one of the nation's largest television networks and the U.S. government.
16: The Federal Communications Commission sets the rules by which companies can broadcast on the public airwaves. As its chair, Brendan Carr is the top enforcer. He has had ABC and its corporate parent, the Walt Disney Company, in his crosshairs since the outset of the second Trump administration.
17: We've been making very clear over the last 18 or so months that we are going to be holding broadcasters accountable.
16: Carr is investigating the ABC chat show The View. He argues it is unfair to the president and Republicans. This from an interview with NPR late last month.
17: If you want to have a program and put it out over the broadcast airwaves, you should comply with the rules of the road.
16: The rule he's referring to is called equal time. That means networks and stations can't favor specific candidates or political parties during election season on any of their shows. Except that is for news programs. Government officials aren't supposed to interfere with journalists' independent news judgment. For two decades, the FCC has deemed The View as a news show and thus exempt from that rule. Carr has sharply questioned that. Carr is also investigating whether Disney should be stripped of the broadcast licenses for the eight local TV stations it owns. That dispute over the diversity, equity, and inclusion policies at the company.
17: The case of Disney in particular, our enforcement investigation is not about speech, it's about conduct and whether they have had policies that discriminate.
16: Among other things, Carr has zeroed in on policies meant to boost hiring of people from underrepresented groups in front of the camera and behind it. Disney and ABC declined comment. In legal filings, ABC and Disney call Carr's claims baloney, and they say his actions are an unconstitutional drive to punish free speech. That one could hit Disney where it hurts. ABC holds licenses in the nation's six largest TV markets. Now it is appealing to viewers of those stations. Here's what it's airing in New York City.
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19: Now, the FCC is questioning our commitment to the community.
16: The FCC rarely fails to renew a license. It does so only in extreme circumstance. And to force a broadcaster to defend its license years ahead of schedule, as Carr has done to ABC, that's almost unheard of.
20: I've been doing this for how long? 46 years. 46 years. I've been doing this for 46 years. I've never seen anything like it.
16: Arthur Bellenduke has practiced FCC law for, as I believe you've just heard, a very long time. He notes the FCC has not set this for a public hearing, and he says there's a reason for that.
20: They want to hold something over Disney's head that says, oh, we might pull your license if you don't toe the line. We care about Disney, The View, Jimmy Kimmel. Get in line before the midterms, or we're going to cause you trouble.
16: Bellenduke is filing briefs this morning on behalf of the Media Action Center and Frequency Forward, two public interest groups. He's using a legal maneuver to try to force the FCC's decision-making process into the open.
20: They don't get to do this behind closed doors.
16: Carr said Thursday afternoon that Disney is offering misinformation about his actions. Last I checked the FCC website, there are more than 40,000 public comments on the licensing question, another 53,000 on The View. Not all of those favor ABC. The Conservative Media Research Center says it delivered voluminous evidence that The View favors Democrats. But I read through a bunch of comments from ABC viewers, and man, are they ticked off at the idea of losing their shows. David Folkenflik, NPR News.
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25: Good morning, I'm Rory Gallimore at the BBC. Iran's deputy foreign minister has warned that safe passage for ships through the Strait of Hormuz can't be guaranteed under any arrangement that bypasses Tehran. The remarks appear to be a reference to nearby Oman, which has set up a route along its coast through the strait, the BBC's David Waddell reports.
26: This week's passages were up sharply after the US and Iran signed a memorandum of understanding, but it's clear the route remains risky. The shipping giant Evergreen's confirmed that one of its vessels was struck in Omani waters on Thursday. No one was hurt and the ships now left the Gulf. But some are holding back and their operators are nervous about returning to the high-risk waters.
25: The European Commission has put forward plans designed to discourage Ukrainian men of fighting age from fleeing to the EU. They'll be excluded from protection measures for Ukrainian refugees as Kyiv struggles for manpower in the war against Russia. Magnus Brunner is the EU Migration Commissioner.
27: Our proposal takes into account Ukraine's evolving defence needs and recovery needs, and this issue has been discussed extensively with our Ukrainian friends.
25: And a court in South Korea has sentenced the former First Lady, Kim Kun-hee, to 7 years in prison for bribery and solicitation. The court said she accepted lavish gifts, including a Dior handbag and jewellery, in exchange for political favours. Her husband, the former president, Yoon Suk-yeol, is also in jail after being convicted of insurrection. I'm Rory Gallimore at the BBC in London.
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2: You're listening to Morning Edition on KCLU. Good morning. I'm Russ Maloney. As we know very well, wildfire season is a year-round thing now for the Tri-Counties, but much of the region has moved into what's known as high fire season, when the threat is the greatest. In Ventura County, hundreds of people turned out for an event which tried to encourage people to step up their wildfire preparedness. KCLU's Lance Orozco has the story from Simi Valley.
0: A Ventura County Air Unit helicopter swoops down low over the Ronald Reagan Presidential Library in Simi Valley. As it dips over a hillside, it drops thousands of gallons of water. But there's no fire today. It's a demonstration for hundreds of people on hand at the library's Wildfire Safety Day in conjunction with the Ventura County Fire Department. There are fire trucks, members of emergency response teams, and even the Red Cross to raise awareness about wildfire preparedness.
1: This actually started last year, right after the Pacific Palisades and Altadena fires. And the Ventura County Fire Department reached out to us and said they were considering a Wildfire Safety Day to be a community resource for people to really understand Ready, Set, Go, and really understand safety preparedness, not even just for fires. And we held the event last year, and it was so successful, we agreed to do it annually. We've always wanted to be a place that's more than just a museum. We want to be a community resource, and we're just so honored to have this partnership.
0: Melissa Giller is with the Presidential Library. She says because it's surrounded by grass-covered hills, wildfire preparedness is something they take seriously.
1: Just a few months ago, there was a small fire in our parking lot, and the fire department came with, this exact same helicopter and did about four or five water drops, got it out within about half an hour. Ventura County is filled with a lot of very dry brush and a lot of really high winds. So this really is a place for fires to start and fires to spread, and to really learn how to be prepared for that is something everyone should know.
0: One of the highlights for people at the event is getting a close-up look at Ventura County's Firehawk helicopter. After doing the demonstration water drop, it landed on the back lawn of the library. 10-year-old Carter Pelton is sporting a junior firefighter's helmet that he received here. He's one of dozens of kids lined up to see the helicopter in all the firefighting gear.
3: They have American Red Cross. They have a bunch of cool, fun stuff here. They just landed the helicopter. I'm just happy.
4: So does it make you think about being ready in case there is a fire?
3: Yeah. Plan and listen to what people say.
0: Isa Peterson is another Reagan Library visitor.
4: It's not what you expect when you come to the Reagan Library, is it?
5: It's not. I mean, they hold a couple cool events that I've seen, but the helicopter display, that's just what got me.
0: Firefighters say events like this are a good way of getting people thinking about wildfire preparedness.
6: Wildfire resilience, wildfire preparedness is such an important thing, and I think both the Reagan Library and Ventura County Fire, we want to make sure that the public is aware of what we can do to be prepared, what we can do to be resilient, and our response capabilities for wildfires.
0: Andrew Dowd is a public information officer with the Ventura County Fire Department.
6: We are always at risk in our community. Wildfires can happen at any time. We have brush that's still critically dry. We can get wind and slope alignment behind that brush and see rapid fire growth. So preparedness, resilience is kind of our continual message. A few things we always try to underscore. The first is to stay informed, whether it's through registering for VC alert so that they're notified when evacuations occur, making sure they follow emergency.venturacounty.gov when there is a wildfire for all the latest wildfire information. Know what you're going to do when a wildfire strikes. Where are you going to evacuate to? What are you going to take out of your home? So the resources we're trying to bring here today are to educate the public, to educate everybody here about what they can do to be prepared when a wildfire strikes.
0: Firefighters say while they tried to make the event fun and interesting, they're hoping it will help spread the message about getting and being prepared for wildfires as we move into peak wildfire season. In Simi Valley, Lance Sorosco, KCLU News.
2: Preparedness, obviously very important. 7:50, it's Morning Edition on this Friday. On KCLU, coming up as Morning Edition continues, Venezuela is reeling from Wednesday's back-to-back earthquakes, with thousands of people now sleeping outside, fearful of aftershocks.
7: The horrifying sound of the ground shaking is something that really, really wakes you up.
2: The latest on the devastation and the death toll, coming up at 8:07, right after the news on KCLU. An overnight accident led to a SIG alert. This is south of Orchid, just north Los Alamos. Highway 101 South is affected now. All lanes of Highway 101 North are open, but the south side only has one lane open. Right around Palmer Road is where the incident occurred. That's where you'll slow down, significant slowdown, if you're in Orcutt, getting ready to head south towards Los Alamos, or parts point south from there. Head over to Highway 135 and take it down. It's clear. There are no incidents there. Smooth sailing in that entire way. Otherwise, if you're on Highway 101, expect to be very slow through there, through Palmer, a little bit south of there, towards Los Alamos. Cloudy skies today. As a stronger marine layer, this will be the pattern through early next week. Clouds and patchy fog overnight into the daytime. Highs in the upper 60s, lower 70s on the coast today, where the sun will finally peek through. Mid to upper 70s for highs inland. Again, we'll be about the same tomorrow, maybe a few degrees cooler, and Sunday. Morning Edition, KCLU.
10: It's Morning Edition from NPR News. I'm Leila Fadel.
8: And I'm Michelle Martin. Good morning. After passing a bill aimed at making housing more affordable with an overwhelming bipartisan majority this week, Republicans and Democrats in Congress were ready to take a victory lap. That included the co-chairs of the Problem Solvers Caucus, Democrat Tom Suozzi of New York and Republican Brian Fitzpatrick of Pennsylvania.
11: So Tom and I have talked a lot about our Problem Solvers Caucus affordability agenda. Item number one was housing. It was this bill. It just cleared the House overwhelmingly, which is, again, Exhibit A. You come up with a two-party solution on affordability issues, including this one, it can get the job done.
8: That's a clip from a video they released on Tuesday, but that was before things went sideways. As tables and chairs for the signing ceremony were being set up, President Trump surprised leaders of his own party by declaring he would not sign the bill, at least not until Congress passes the SAVE Act, adding new requirements for registering, voting, and running elections. Senate Republicans have told him they don't have the votes to do that. So what happens to the housing affordability plan now? Here's how I put that question to Representative Suozzi and Fitzpatrick yesterday, starting with Mr. Fitzpatrick. The president seemed to be on board. Representative Fitzpatrick, do you have any sense of why the president at the last minute refused to sign? I mean, the podium, the chairs were set up.
12: I think it's an unfortunate negotiation tactic that he tends to employ too often, taking this New York real estate model to government. Oftentimes, more often than not, that does not work. And there were a lot of people that flew in for that event. A lot of people that were there on stage, ready to go. It's very unfortunate. We are going to force this. We are going to make sure this becomes law.
8: How?
12: Make no mistake about it.
8: How?
12: Well, after 10 days, it will become law. He would have to veto it. We're going to make sure the bill gets delivered. And listen, we all have leverage. All of us have leverage. There is no way that we are going to allow a bill with that level of support not become law in the United States of America.
13: You know, this is another example of the president acting kind of from his gut in a fit of pique. You know, he wants something else, so he's going to hold something he thinks everybody wants, Democrats and Republicans in the House and the Senate. He's going to hold that hostage. Those kind of tactics can be employed by other people as well. So, you know, there's things that the speaker is going to need from members of Congress. If he's going to hold up the bill that the members of Congress want, then the members of Congress have to hold up things that the speaker wants. And then the speaker has to hold up things that the president. I mean, it's really just a it's not the way to run a railroad.
8: Does this undermine your pitch to your constituents and your voters and to members of your caucus that the most effective policies come from people working together? If even with this level of support, you can't get it over the finish line,
13: there's no question.
8: On time, does this undermine the whole point of your caucus?
13: I'd argue it undermines America. It's not just about our caucus. It undermines our country that people are not acting responsibly. I mean, listen, the number one issue in America, this is no debate about it, it's affordability. And the president is once again being tone deaf as to what the American people are most concerned about. And I think it's going to hurt him and the party politically.
8: Speaking of the fact that it's election season, Representative Suozzi, you won your primary on Tuesday. Congratulations. You faced a challenger from the left. You won handily. Representative Fitzpatrick, your primary was uncontested, even though you have criticized your party's leadership and you've criticized the president. Both of your experiences would seem to contradict the storyline of the primaries up to this point for each of your parties. For the Democrats, the storyline seems to be progressives are on the rise, so moderates, you better watch your back. For Republicans, the storyline seems to be don't cross the president, it will cost you. So what I'm wondering, though, is do your experiences kind of contradict the way we have been covering this election, or are there just unique factors in each
13: there
8: of your cases
13: factors
8: that makes it different?
13: The seats that were won in New York City by the DSA, much to my chagrin, were done in deep, deep blue seats. And a lot of what's happening with the Freedom Caucus, MAGA types, is happening in deep, deep red seats. And the problem in our country is that more and more seats are being redistricted, are being gerrymandered to be deep red or deep blue, safe seats. And this is causing the main battle to be the primaries, where the extremes are controlling the conversation.
8: What do you think the lesson is from the fact that you ran uncontested in the primary?
12: Simple reason. I've been primaried 5 times and they didn't succeed. So I think they just gave up, honestly. I mean, it's not like I've never had primaries before. This is the only time that I've not had a primary. So I think to your earlier point, it is a question of unique dynamics in each district.
8: Do you ever worry that the big tent is shrinking, that neither party really has
12: a
8: big tent anymore?
12: I think this ought to be the chief concern of everybody in this country that loves America. This is a big, big problem. It puts the strain on the threads of democracy. With the two-party system being as powerful as it is, coupled with closed primaries, coupled with social media, coupled with foreign adversaries using our own freedoms against us to divide us, we have to put the focus on this because our country cannot sustain this rapid pendulum swing far left, far right.
8: Before we let you go, we are coming up on July 4th and the nation's 250th birthday. 10 years ago, Congress appropriated a pot of money and created a commission to celebrate under the name America 250. But now we're watching a rival group, which was started by the president, Freedom 250. The reality of it is the money has not been appropriated fully to the degree that Congress said. And I just wonder if this, why it is that Congress seems unwilling to assert its authority in this area as in others.
13: There are so many areas that we need to be asserting our authority. I mean, it's like our heads have to be on a swivel, jumping from one outrage to another every single day. And, you know, I fondly remember 1976 for the bicentennial. I mean, that was a big deal in my life as a kid. I was 14 years old. And I remember, you know, people wearing costumes and, you know, having parties in my town and parades. And this was like a big celebration of our country. And unfortunately, like too many things that are happening right now, I mean, the celebration of our democracy has been politicized. The challenge is we can't become so discouraged that we don't participate.
8: That is Representative Tom Suozzi of New York and Representative Brian Fitzpatrick of Pennsylvania. They are the co-chairs of the Problem Solvers Caucus. Thank you both so much for talking
12: with us. Thanks, Michelle.
13: Thank you.
8: After our interview yesterday, House Speaker Mike Johnson came out of a meeting with President Trump and told reporters he and the president were on exactly the same page. That's a quote. Speaker Johnson said he would transmit the housing affordability bill to the White House. The Constitution gives the president 10 days, excluding Sundays, to sign it or veto it. If he does neither, and if Congress remains in session, the bill would become law. This is Morning Edition from NPR News. Our theme music was inspired by B.J. Lederman. I'm Michelle Martin.
10: And I'm Leila Faldin.

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1: You're hearing it on KCLU, public radio for the Central and South Coasts on this Friday morning. Good morning to you. I'm Russ Maloney. It is 8:19 on the way as Morning Edition continues on KCLU. People from around the country are gathering on Washington, D.C.'s National Mall for the Great American State Fair.
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1: The event is supposed to be nonpartisan, but President Trump kicked things off this week with a campaign-style rally. That story in 15 minutes at 8:35 on KCLU. We will check this Friday morning commute. We've had a SIG alert all morning between Orchid and Los Alamos. Details on that, plus the forecast in 30 seconds on KCLU.
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1: As I mentioned, we've had a SIG alert all morning. South of Orchid, Highway 101 South, approaching Los Alamos at Palmer Road is where the initial accident occurred. Still slow going. They only have one lane open on Highway 101 South through that area. If you're in Orchid and going to Los Alamos or Point South, I would go over to Highway 135 and take it around. It's a little longer, but you won't have to slow down at all. Just normal traffic through that area this morning. It's the only incident affecting our roadways on this Friday morning. Patchy fog, marine layer, June gloom most of the day on the coast. We'll see sunny skies inland eventually as well. Highs in the upper 60s, lower 70s on the coast, mid to upper 70s inland. About the same tomorrow and Sunday. KCLU.
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5: 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I'm Leila Faldin.
0: I'm Michelle Martin.
6: And I'm A. Martinez. At the beginning of the new film, The Invite, a line from an Oscar Wilde play pops up on the screen. It goes, "One should always be in love. That is the reason one should never marry." The Invite is a story of a marriage on the ropes. Olivia Wilde, no relation to Oscar, plays Angela. Seth Rogen plays Joe. They are at each other's throats right from the start.
7: What is this?
8: That's a rug.
7: Did you buy this rug because the neighbors are coming?
8: Oh, my God.
6: Angela is frantically preparing to host a dinner party for a mysterious new couple living in the apartment above them. Joe is not keen on having them over. The couple brings a dessert to the party and a shocking proposal.
7: Just to be clear, you, her, and me.
9: Yes.
7: Me too.
9: Yes, also you.
6: The Invite was directed by Olivia Wilde. When we meet her character, Angela is a big ball of anxiety.
8: She is existing on top of a very powerful fault line of tension. And like many people in relationships that last, you know, about 20 years, which is Angela and Joe at the point we meet them, she started out in a way that was a lot more relaxed and then has kind of become unrecognizable to herself, let alone her husband. And I think that Joe, Seth Rogen's character, is in a very similar place. He gave up his dream of being a musician and also has this sense of, if we can keep this family intact, we have not failed, even if we are deeply unhappy.
6: How do you get past that? Well, don't you like reach out to your best friend, your spouse, to try and work these things out? But it seems like they never say a word to each other about these kind of things.
8: They don't. I think the last person most people turn to in that state is the person they really should, which is the other person experiencing it, because it would be too painful to acknowledge that it's real. I think that they would have probably continued on in this state if not for this kind of combustion that occurs on the night that the movie takes place, which is when their neighbors come for dinner. I think without this moment, they'd probably still be living that way.
6: And their neighbors, Ed Norton and Penelope Cruz, they play the mysterious couple in the apartment above them.
9: It took you a while to come to the door.
10: No, they won't.
9: And it sounded like you were arguing.
10: No filter.
9: No, I just want to be honest. We were at the door before we rang, and we could hear you were fighting.
8: Oh, we were talking.
11: We were fighting.
8: We were fighting, yeah.
11: Bit of a contentious environment in here, so I understand if that's repellent to you. No hard feelings, you know what I mean? Completely understand, you know?
9: We love a contentious environment.
11: You hit the jackpot then, my friend. You're in for a treat.
6: So the character that you play and that Seth plays, you guys are kind of noisy with each other in that you're arguing a lot. Now, Hawk and Pina, they're also noisy too, but in a kind of a different way.
8: Very different way, yes. So in the beginning of the film, it's revealed that Joe, in particular, Seth's character, has been kind of plagued by this constant noise of our neighbors having sex loudly above us. And it is extreme, and it's driving him nuts. And he is threatening that this will be the night he will bring up how loud they are. And it's sort of this guillotine hanging over Angela's head the whole film that Joe will bring up the noise.
6: And you know what is so funny about this, Olivia, is that when I think about people that make noise complaints of any kind, I always wonder what the root of the complaint is. Does a noise represent something they wish they were a part of too, or maybe that they used to have?
8: Exactly. It's just rubbing in their faces that they aren't having sex. And these neighbors are not like 20-year-old kids. It's not like, oh, the college kids upstairs are really loud. And it is

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6: Good morning, I'm Rory Gallimore at the BBC. Russian-installed officials in Crimea have declared a state of emergency as Ukraine intensifies its attacks on the annexed peninsula. The authorities have already halted fuel sales because of repeated drone strikes. Here's the BBC's Oksana Kundarenko.
7: Today we are hearing that the Kerch Bridge that is connecting Crimea to the main Russian mainland has been attacked and there is hardly any movement. Thousands of cars are stuck. So basically, tourism season in the Crimea has stopped without even starting. People cannot get fuel.
6: A Saudi refugee has been sentenced to life imprisonment in Germany for an attack on a Christmas market that killed five women and a nine-year-old boy. Taleb al-Abdul Mohsen drove at speed through the packed market in Magdeburg in 2024. Jenny Graham from Deutsche Welle TV in Berlin covered the attack at the time. She says the man's background is complex.
8: He worked as a psychiatrist here in Germany. He has anti-Islam views and also expressed support for the far right. And despite being an asylum seeker and immigrant to Germany himself, he was very critical of what he saw as Germany's liberal migration policy.
6: And reports from China say a small aircraft has crashed into Beijing's tallest building. Debris was seen on the ground near the CITIC Tower. Footage posted on Chinese social media appears to show minor damage to the building. I'm Rory Gallimore at the BBC in London.
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5: You're listening to Morning Edition on KCLU. Good morning. I'm Russ Maloney. As we know very well, wildfire season is a year-round thing now for the Tri-Counties, but much of the region has moved into what's known as high fire season, when the threat is the greatest. In Ventura County, hundreds of people turned out for an event which tried to encourage people to step up their wildfire preparedness. KCLU's Lance Orozco has the story from Simi Valley.
10: A Ventura County Air Unit helicopter swoops down low over the Ronald Reagan Presidential Library in Simi Valley. As it dips over a hillside, it drops thousands of gallons of water. But there's no fire today. It's a demonstration for hundreds of people on hand at the library's Wildfire Safety Day in conjunction with the Ventura County Fire Department. There are fire trucks, members of emergency response teams, and even the Red Cross to raise awareness about wildfire preparedness.
11: This actually started last year, right after the Pacific Palisades and Altadena fires. And the Ventura County Fire Department reached out to us and said they were considering a Wildfire Safety Day to be a community resource for people to really understand Ready, Set, Go, and really understand safety preparedness, not even just for fires. And we held the event last year, and it was so successful, we agreed to do it annually. We've always wanted to be a place that's more than just a museum. We want to be a community resource, and we're just so honored to have this partnership.
10: Melissa Giller is with the Presidential Library. She says because it's surrounded by grass-covered hills, wildfire preparedness is something they take seriously.
11: Just a few months ago, there was a small fire in our parking lot, and the fire department came with, I think, this exact same helicopter and did about 4 or 5 water drops, got it out within about half an hour. Ventura County is filled with a lot of very dry brush and a lot of really high winds. So this really is a place for fires to start and fires to spread, and to really learn how to be prepared for that is something everyone should know.
10: One of the highlights for people at the event is getting a close-up look at Ventura County's Firehawk helicopter after doing the demonstration water drop. It landed on the back lawn of the library. 10-year-old Carter Pelton is sporting a junior firefighter's helmet that he received here. He's one of dozens of kids lined up to see the helicopter and all the firefighting gear.
0: They have American Red Cross. They have a bunch of cool, fun stuff here. They just landed the helicopter. I'm just happy.
12: So does it make you think about being ready in case there is a fire?
0: Yeah. Plan and listen to what people say.
10: Isa Peterson is another Reagan Library visitor.
12: It's not what you expect when you come to the Reagan Library, is it?
13: It's not. I mean, they hold a couple cool events that I've seen, but the helicopter display, that's just what got me.
10: Firefighters say events like this are a good way of getting people thinking about wildfire preparedness.
14: Wildfire resilience, wildfire preparedness is such an important thing, and I think both the Reagan Library and Ventura County Fire, we want to make sure that the public is aware of what we can do to be prepared, what we can do to be resilient, and our response capabilities for wildfires.
10: Andrew Dowd is a public information officer with the Ventura County Fire Department.
14: We are always at risk in our community. Wildfires can happen at any time. We have brush that's still critically dry. We can get wind and slope alignment behind that brush and see rapid fire growth. So preparedness, resilience is kind of our continual message. A few things we always try to underscore. The first is to stay informed, whether it's through registering for VC alert so that they're notified when evacuations occur, making sure they follow emergency.venturacounty.gov when there is a wildfire for all the latest wildfire information. Know what you're going to do when a wildfire strikes. Where are you going to evacuate to? What are you going to take out of your home? So the resources we're trying to bring here today are to educate the public, to educate everybody here about what they can do to be prepared when a wildfire strikes.
10: Firefighters say while they tried to make the event fun and interesting, they're hoping it will help spread the message about getting and being prepared for wildfires as we move into peak wildfire season. In Simi Valley, Lance Sirosco, KCLU News.
5: We all know preparedness is key with dealing with wildfires. 850. California report just ahead on this Friday here on KCLU. On the way, on the top of the hour, Richard Pryor, Red Fox, Eddie Murphy, Wanda Sykes, black comedians brought us some of our biggest stars and iconic characters. We get a deep dive on how black comedy has influenced how America sees itself. On point, on the way, the top of the hour, 9 o'clock. Have several laughs, I'm sure, during that hour. Here on KCLU. Starting to wind down our Friday morning commute, a couple incidents to report. One that's been all morning. But we'll start in Ventura, Highway 101 South, Victoria Avenue. Vehicle into the center divider. Not causing much of a delay, but something to look out for. And then the thing I mentioned that we've had all morning, a SIG alert south of Orchid towards Los Alamos, Highway 101 South. The incident was at Palmer Road overnight. Only one lane open on the southbound side. Northbound is fine, but you'll still have a significant delay around Palmer Road. If you're in Orchid heading to Los Alamos or Point South, perhaps head over to Highway 135 and take the long way around, as Supertramp might say, and head that way. You won't be stopping at all other than just where you normally would. June gloom today, especially on the coast. We'll see some sun eventually inland. Highs in the upper 60s, lower 70s on the coast, mid to upper 70s inland. Tomorrow, Sunday, and Monday, a little bit cooler. Same conditions. It's KCLU.
15: Good morning. This is the California Report. I'm Carlos Cabrera Lomelí in from Mavi Bolaños. California voters will decide on 14 state ballot measures this November. That includes a controversial wealth tax on California billionaires that remains on the ballot after yesterday's deadline, despite a flurry of negotiations. KQED politics correspondent Guy Marzorati has more.
16: The crowded state ballot will include proposals to enact voter ID, limit local taxes, and grow California's rainy day fund. There's also two housing bonds and a measure that would exempt many developments from state environmental law. The legislature is asking voters to approve two changes to California election law, one measure to expand public financing in local races, and another to change the rules of governor recall elections. For the California Report, I'm Guy Marzorati.
15: The ACLU of Northern California says the Supreme Court is rubber-stamping what it calls lawless acts by the Trump administration. That's after the court ruled yesterday that President Trump has the power to end temporary protected status, or TPS, for hundreds of thousands of Haitians and Syrians living in the U.S. ACLU attorney Emmy McLean is on the legal team for Syrian TPS holders before the Supreme Court, and also represents Haitians and others affected by the ruling. She says the court found it had no power to review the administration's actions.
17: They did not say that the administration acted legally in stripping TPS holders of their legal status. They said that the court must close their eyes to even illegal actions.
15: McLean says anyone with TPS should seek other forms of legal status and that Congress could provide pathways to green cards and protections against deportations for people who have lost their legal status. Over 250,000 Californians will have their medical debt wiped clean. LA's Cato Hernandez explains how.
18: The nonprofit Undo Medical Debt is wiping away over $500 million in medical bills. The money comes from SNAP CEO Evan Spiegel and his wife, Miranda Kerr. You can't apply for it. Instead, Undo buys the debts from participating groups and hospitals. To qualify, you must either be at or below 400% of the federal poverty level, which for a family of four caps out at $132,000, or have medical debt that is 5% or more of your annual income. If your bill is picked, you'll get a letter in the mail starting in mid-July.
15: That's LA's Cato Hernandez.
19: 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And Eric and Wendy Schmidt, whose philanthropy works to create a healthy, resilient, secure world for all, on the web at theschmidt.org.
15: Although students are typically thought of as young people enrolled in K through 12 schools or college, many people over 64 also make up the student population in the San Joaquin Valley, and they're still reaping the benefits of learning, physically and emotionally. KVPR's Rachel Livenall recently checked out a class at an assisted living home to find out more.
20: You guys like to dance, I can tell.
21: Merced College instructor Ophelia Cruz is 73 years old. But whenever her students in her injury and fall prevention class figure out her age, they're shocked.
20: When they find out that I'm older than them, they're going, what? And I said, the secret is movement and consistency. You have to do it all the time.
21: That's why Cruz is teaching this class in an assisted living home called Park Merced. 2 days a week, Cruz lays out a speaker with oldies music, some chairs, and a variety of weights.
20: Okay, no. You guys get the weights.
21: 85-year-old student Mady Montague is lifting 3-pound dumbbells. She says the single pounders were too easy.
22: This has been great for me, and I'm getting so I forget my cane, which is super.
21: Fall prevention is just one Merced College class that attracts people 65 and older. Enrollment data shows seniors make up about 1% of the student population at Merced College, and less than that at other Valley universities. Still, those students say even at their age, they reap the benefits of education when they do enroll, like exercising their bodies or their brains.
23: They want a place that they can go and ask questions and learn things.
21: Ricky Alvarez is a program manager at the Osher Lifelong Learning Institute at Fresno State, which is open to anyone 50 and older. OLLI is a nonprofit that operates at universities all over the country, and the one at Fresno State served more than 500 students last year. Research shows education can help older adults with stress management and isolation, It can also help improve confidence, adaptability, and memory.
23: They don't want to earn a degree. They've already done that. They just want some mental stimulation.
21: Some classes talk politics, like this current events class held in person and online.
1: We're all part of history because we're old, right?
21: That was instructor Lanny Larson. Other classes teach new games to play or even how to write a memoir. Alvarez says their members find new purpose as students.
23: They feel empowered. They feel like they're in the know. They feel like they can speak on these topics, situations, and things that are going on. And I feel like they come out motivated.
21: Most of all, people attend these classes for the social connection, because finding friends is not the same as it used to be. Lisa Bell is the executive director of Fresno State's Ollie.
2: We don't talk to our neighbors. We just open the garage and we pull in. Many of the old ways that we made connections, even for working people, younger people, are just not as strong.
21: That's something Mady Montagu thinks of while attending Ophelia Cruz's class. Sweat gleams on her forehead as she takes a seat next to her friends, Susan Lee and Shelley Jasper. They're both in their 70s.
22: I find myself just grinning practically the whole class. If you're shy, you can't be shy very long, huh, Susan?
3: Oh, no, I don't think so.
21: They say age shouldn't be a factor in learning something new.
4: Not too old to learn anything at any age.
22: Stop learning, you're going to stop living.
21: College classes mean longevity and maybe a new social circle, too. For the California Report, I'm Rachel Levinal.
15: And that is the California Report for Friday, June 26th. We're a production of KQED News. I'm Carlos Cabrera Lomelí. Thanks for listening and have an awesome day.
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26: 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You had Martin, you had Living Single, Arsenio was the king of late night. If the ratings didn't bear that out, the culture certainly did. How did all of that happen? So I approached this really with the instincts of a journalist and the heart of a fan.
25: 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Bennett chronicles these shows, the trails they blazed, the comedians at the heart of them.
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25: And the comedians and entertainers who came long before them. From vaudeville and minstrel shows to arguably the sitcom's most influential era, black comedy has shaped what we find funny while shining light on America's inequalities. I'm Amory Sievertson. Today on Point, the revolutionary power of black comedy. Stay with us.
28: Live from NPR News in Washington, I'm Louise Schiavone. Sentencing is scheduled for late October for former Trump National Security Advisor John Bolton. He pleaded guilty to illegally retaining classified information. Acting Deputy Assistant Attorney General Hayden O'Byrne described the government's case.
29: John Bolton held a number of positions of extraordinary public trust in the United States government, culminating in being the National Security Advisor to the President of the United States. John Bolton betrayed that trust in extraordinary fashion by unlawfully retaining and unlawfully disclosing the information with which he was entrusted.
28: Bolton's plea agreement with federal prosecutors may allow him to avoid prison time. Faith-based organizations that help resettle refugees are blasting the Supreme Court ruling that allows the Trump administration to turn away asylum seekers at the southern border. NPR's Jason DeRose has details.
0: Many groups that welcome asylum seekers and resettle refugees do their work as a form of ministry. Krish O'Mara Vignaraja heads the Lutheran organization Global Refuge.
3: There is a call rooted in Scripture to welcome the stranger, to treat the least of us with hospitality.
0: Many people seeking asylum in the U.S. are doing so for religious reasons, says Matthew Sorens with the evangelical organization World Relief.
6: That's true for people fleeing persecution as Christians or as Muslims or as Hindus or other religious traditions.
0: The administration argues that the asylum system is rife with abuse. Sorens says this Supreme Court decision makes it more difficult for people of faith to live out the value of hospitality. Jason DeRose, NPR News.
28: The Trump administration says the U.S. Forest Service is fully staffed for the summer as dozens of wildfires continue to burn across parts of the western U.S. But as NPR's Kirk Sigler reports, some former federal firefighters are pushing back on those claims.
16: There are now more than three dozen major fires burning mostly in the West, which is baking in a heat wave. All this comes as the U.S. Forest Service, the country's lead firefighting agency, has lost close to 6,000 employees since last year. Timothy Inglesby is a retired Forest Service firefighter in Oregon.
7: Call it a paradox, in which when wildfire activity is surging, the federal wildland fire workforce is shrinking.
16: Forest Service says it's fully staffed with seasonal wildland firefighters, but sources inside the agency say that's not the full picture. For one, they say many fire management veterans were let go in the last year, and their positions are now being filled by people who are not fully qualified. Kirk Sigler, NPR News, Boise.
28: Wall Street, the Dow is up 169 points, the NASDAQ up 52. 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
5: With KCLU News, I'm Russ Maloney. July 4th is just more than a week away, and a new grand jury report says Ventura County and its cities should be doing more to regulate the public use of legal and illegal fireworks. The Ventura County Civil Grand Jury is calling for the county and cities within it that don't have host liability ordinances to create them. The ordinances could be used to help discourage the use of home fireworks. Ventura, Oxnard, and Fillmore have host liability ordinances, but other cities in the county do not. The grand jury also says there needs to be more coordination among public safety agencies over fireworks enforcement. The public use of fireworks is completely illegal in Ventura County, except in the city of Fillmore. So-called safe and sane fireworks can be purchased there, but they must be used within city limits. With nearly 50 more rocket launches planned this year from Vandenberg Space Force Base, many people on the Central Coast could continue to have shaking windows, but the base says it's using research to reduce the environmental impacts. KCLU's John Palminteri reports.
8: The latest in a community series on launches took place this week in Ojai. Prior to that, they were in Santa Barbara and also Lompoc. Colonel James Horn III led the discussion, talking about 42 launches that had taken place already from Vandenberg this year, rattling windows and at times causing sonic booms. He did say he expected about 48 more launches by the end of the year. There were complaints about health, environment, and safety, and also noisy sonic booms that take place depending on atmospheric conditions, including one recently at 2 in the morning that even Colonel Horn said woke him up. He also said newer launch pads were being built at Vandenberg for the future. In Santa Barbara, John Palminteri, KCLU News.
5: People are buzzing about a sweet new partnership at a Central Coast airport. The SLO County Airport is now hosting an apiary in collaboration with Cal Poly San Luis Obispo's beekeeping program. The hives are located on a portion of airport land that's undevelopable. Airport officials say it's a great way for the facility to be environmentally conscious while supporting education. While students are getting some hands-on experience, airport visitors can actually get a taste of their efforts, with locally produced honey now being sold in the SLO County Airport's terminal. Get local news anytime you want at kclu.org or on the KCLU app. It's 9:06.
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25: like this one from the show Martin, starring Martin Lawrence.
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25: These shows also created lasting characters, like the lovable nerd Steve Urkel on Family Matters.
10: Did I do that?
25: Many of those era-defining sitcoms centered around Black families and Black life. And they drew from a tradition of Black comedy that stretches decades into the past through a deep lineage of legendary performers. There was Red Fox, known to many for the 70s sitcom Sanford and Son, but who started as a stand-up comic.
1: I could talk about World War II because I don't know too much about Vietnam, but I know World War II. I'm a veteran. I backed up so far in one battle, I bumped into a general. He said, "Why are you running?" I said, "I'm running because I cannot fly."
25: There was Dick Gregory riffing here on the baseball player Willie Mays.
12: You know, I feel so sorry for Willie. I hate to see any baseball player having troubles, but that's a great sport for my people. That is the only sport in the world where a Negro can shake a stick at a white man and won't start no riots.
25: These are just a few of the names that helped shape a tradition of iconoclastic, creative, and often fearless comedians who gave rise to shows that became can't-miss viewing for kids and grown-ups alike before the turn of the century. From The Cosby Show to In Living Color, these programs shaped how Black Americans saw themselves. And as our guest today tells us, they weren't just about making people laugh. They were about making people see America for what it is by saying it out loud.
13: This America! We are free. We can do what we want.
14: There he is, officer. That's the one.
13: We done brought the slave catchers on us. Well, feats don't fear me now.
17: Man, be cool. Be cool, man. We haven't done anything wrong. Officer, I'm glad you're here, see, because...
18: All right, face down on the ground and put your hands behind your back.
13: Yes, sir. Now, wait a minute,
18: Get down on your knees and get your hands behind your back.
13: I is down, sir. If I go any further, I'll be in China.
25: I'm Amory Sievertson, in for Meghna Chakrabarty. This is On Point. And this hour, we're immersing ourselves in the revolutionary history of Black comedy. And joining me is Jeff Bennett. He's the co-anchor of PBS NewsHour and author of the new book, Black Out Loud, The Revolutionary History of Black Comedy from Vaudeville to 90s Sitcoms. Jeff Bennett, welcome to On Point.
19: It is terrific to be with you. Thanks so much for having me.
25: Absolutely. So I want to start where you start the book, this anecdote from April 15th, 1990. You're 10 years old at the time, sitting in your family's living room watching TV. The channel is turned to Fox. Married with Children has just ended. And then you hear this. As you heard, this is the theme song to In Living Color, the sketch comedy show created by Kenan Ivory Wayans. Jeff, take me back to 10-year-old you seeing this show for the first time.
19: Watching that show, I remember it felt like my brain was exploding. I was in the basement of our South Jersey home with my brother, who's 5 years older. And it was that show was so funny. It was remarkable in its audacity. I remember at the time, even though I was 10 years old, having this sort of question, like, how did they get away with this? How are they doing this on TV? And where did all of these funny people come from? And so since that moment, really, just over the course of my career and working in news and working in television, I had been sitting with this question, and it was, how did all of these groundbreaking Black shows exist on the air at the same time? Not just In Living Color, but A Different World, The Fresh Prince of Bel-Air, Living Single, Martin, Family Matters. Of course, The Cosby Show was on the air still at that point, but that show had launched in the 80s. And the simultaneity was the point, because it meant that you had all of these different visions and versions of Black life on the air at the same time. It meant that it didn't have to fall on the shoulders of one show to bear the burden of representing the entirety of Black life, which, of course, is impossible to do, but is so often expected of Black creators. And so that was really the genesis of this book, figuring out how that happened. And in talking to the producers and the executives and the actors tied to these shows, realizing I couldn't responsibly tell the story of the 1990s and 90s television without starting at the very beginning of Black cultural comedic expression in this country. And so the book tracks the entire arc.
2: Okay, so we are going to track that arc as well. But sticking with Living Color, within Living Color for a minute here, watching this cast of mostly people of color doing sketch comedy, what did that sort of unlock for you at that young age of 10 years old?
19: It was seeing jokes and comedy and in a way of expressing oneself that felt familiar, but broadcast to millions. And so it was seeing the sort of language and comedy that I would see from my aunts and uncles at a barbecue at my grandparents' house in Camden, New Jersey, as I was growing up, reflected back. So, in many ways, I say that these 90s sitcoms were mirrors. So for Black folks watching these shows, you saw yourself and versions of yourself reflected in ways that felt familiar. And then for everybody else, they were windows. They were windows into experiences and lives and laughter that they might not otherwise have been familiar with. And in Living Color, what was so specific about that show is that it really transformed authorship. So Keenan Ivory Wayans, he wasn't just creating a sketch show with Black performers. He built an entire ecosystem where Black writers and directors and actors and choreographers, let's not forget the Rosie Perez and the Fly Girls.
2: Right, yes.
19: And producers, they shaped this creative vision. And so if you were going to do sketch comedy in the 90s, really the only avenue available to you was SNL. So Keenan Ivory Wayans had to create an entire talent pipeline for that show, not just the funny members of his family, but he had to go out and find Tommy Davidson and find David Alan Greer and find Jim Carrey. David Spade auditioned for In Living Color and said that when he saw Jim Carrey's audition, wondered why he even got the phone call because no one could really do what Jim Carrey does. And so you have all of these now household names. You mentioned the Fly Girls, Rosie Perez, Jennifer Lopez, Carrie Ann Inaba all came through the Fly Girls because Keenan Ivory Wayans was intentional about making sure that 90s hip hop was also reflected on that show. So the world of Black sketch is important because it wasn't just that they were cracking jokes. I mean, they were making fun of media portrayals of Black life. They were critiquing real issues happening in this country at the time. And so that show, the comedy, operates on multiple levels simultaneously.
2: Mm. And we're going to talk more about the creation of In Living Color a little later in the hour. But I want to stick with really just the feeling, the buzz around In Living Color at the time that it launched. Do you remember sort of what friends and family were saying about this show at the time? Was this the sort of whatever the elementary school version of the water cooler is? What was the talk about this show and what it meant to people?
19: Oh, I remember the day after Criss Cross performed on In Living Color, the kids in my middle school, they were all wearing their clothes backwards. And it was because Criss Cross, if anybody remembers that group, that was their trademark. They wore their clothes backwards, and that was how they performed. And so it was hilarious. I went to a diverse middle school, high school, to see all of these kids from all different walks of life who've just watched the same show the night before and felt compelled to show up dressed as these performers they had watched last night. And what it speaks to was this time back when we had a monoculture, when people were watching the same thing. I mean, you referenced the idea that people would, sit down in their living rooms and all watch these shows together. When I, would go to colleges and talk about this book this past spring, I would have to explain this to younger audiences that, there was a time when tens of millions of people would all have these common experiences and have these shared reference points. And there are a million reasons why, the social cohesion is not what it used to be. But I think a big reason is our media consumption habits, that people are watching different things. We exist in our own different silos. But back then, certainly watching that show and, Homie the Clown or Fire Marshal Bill or, like I'm saying, Criss Cross or any one of the musical performers who would come on that show, the very next day, Monday, either whether it was at the office water cooler or at the lockers near in your high school or middle school, people were having conversations about what they were watching.
2: And beyond, showing up at school with your clothes on backwards. Do you feel like watching these shows shaped you in some way? Like, were you finding yourself wanting to try your hand at stand-up? Or how did you feel this comedy shaping you as a person coming up in the age of these, you know, really this golden era of sitcoms?
19: Yeah, I never felt compelled to try stand-up. And at the time, these shows were funny, they were entertaining, they were appointment television. They weren't necessarily trying to do, you know, social commentary or cultural work. I think that comes sort of with the looking back at the collective impact, and you sort of see, wow, what did it mean to have all of these shows on the air simultaneously? Mm-hmm. And what did that mean for the culture? At the time, I just felt like they were amazing cultural products and really funny TV shows. And speaking to the producers and the actors who were connected to them, to a number, they all said they were just really focused on making sure that they had a funny show week after week, and that the shows were doing well on the ratings. They weren't necessarily focused on the cultural impact and import of them. That came much later.
2: Okay. And so, of course, you're, you know, anchor of PBS NewsHour by day. You've had a very accomplished career as a political reporter. Why a book about black comedy?
19: Well, I just felt there was a missing chapter in the story of American culture. And again, it was this question of, how did all of this happen? How did all of these shows exist on the air simultaneously? And what I discovered, it was the culmination of a story that started generations earlier, certainly with enslaved people using humor to survive and black performers navigating minstrelsy. And we can talk about all of that later.
2: Oh, we will. But, and actually, yeah. Jeff, hold that thought, because we have to take a quick break here. But when we come back, we are going to get into exactly that history of minstrelsy and vaudeville in black comedy. I'm Amory Sievertson. This is On Point. Stay with us.

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8: I'm Indira Lakshmanan. It's Here and Now. Coming up, the Supreme Court sides with President Trump on immigration. Trump refuses to sign an affordable housing bill and fights with Republicans, including Senator Bill Cassidy.
9: And I'm not going to be bullied when I'm trying to get answers from the American people.
7: Also, hundreds of thousands of Haitians on temporary protected status may have to leave the country. What happens to their jobs?
8: And social media influencers share health and fitness advice dubbed Fitspiration, but some of it can set unrealistic standards.
10: Exposure to Fitspiration amongst young adults really led to an increase in social comparisons, as well as negatively influenced self-esteem, body image.
8: Coming up here and now.
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11: Live from NPR News in Washington, I'm Louise Schiavone. In Los Angeles, a mistrial has been declared in the case of a man accused of igniting last year's deadly Palisades fire. Defendant Jonathan Rinderknecht faced three charges that could have sent him to prison for 45 years. 10 members of the jury want to acquit him, and 2 held that he was guilty. It's not known if the prosecution will ask for a retrial. 12 people died in the blaze, one of the worst in state history, and thousands of homes were destroyed. Venezuela's president is reporting the death toll from 2 major earthquakes this week is up to 589, with almost 3,000 injured. The quakes, which rank among the strongest in Venezuela in over a century, hit the capital Caracas and surrounding areas. Reporter Manuel Rueda describes the scene on the ground.
12: What people are saying is that some parts of Caracas look like a war zone because many buildings have collapsed entirely. And also in La Guaira, which is a city about an hour away on the Caribbean coast. And because so many buildings have collapsed, people have lost their homes, they're sleeping in parks at night. Even people who perhaps their building didn't collapse are sleeping outside because they're afraid.
11: Reporter Manuel Rueda. Crews from around the world have been arriving in Venezuela to aid in the search and rescue. Crude oil prices are dropping as the supply shock caused by the war with Iran eases. But as NPR's Scott Horsley reports, retail gasoline prices remain elevated.
13: As oil tanker traffic in the Strait of Hormuz begins to come untangled, Saudi Arabia is preparing to start shipping oil once again. Saudi Aramco began loading tankers at its Ras Tanura terminal for the first time in almost 4 months. Crude oil prices have fallen nearly 10% in the last week, with the U.S. benchmark dropping below $70 a barrel. Retail gas and diesel prices have also been inching lower, although AAA says the average price of regular gas is still about 92 cents a gallon higher than when the war with Iran began. Apple is raising prices for MacBooks and iPads, and the price of iPhones is expected to jump as well. The company blames the rising cost of memory chips, sparked by the artificial intelligence boom. Scott Horsley, NPR News, Washington.
11: Chinese authorities report that an aircraft has crashed into Beijing's tallest building. Eyewitnesses say the small plane crashed into the CITIC Tower. From Taipei, Jan Kamenzine-Brumby has more.
14: Photos show two damaged glass panels on the outside of the building in Beijing's central business district. Pictures of a small aeroplane tail on the ground have also been circulating on social media. Videos and photos of the crash and the aftermath have been removed from Chinese social media. Authorities have closed off roads surrounding the 108-story skyscraper as dozens of police and emergency vehicles surround the site of the incident. For NPR News, I'm Yang Kamenzine-Brumby in Taipei.
11: On Wall Street, the Dow is up 98. 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
2: With KCLU News, I'm Russ Maloney. July 4th is just more than a week away, and a new grand jury report says Ventura County and its cities should be doing more to regulate the public use of legal and illegal fireworks. The Ventura County Civil Grand Jury is calling for the county and cities within it that don't have host liability ordinances to create them. The ordinances could be used to help discourage the use of home fireworks. Ventura, Oxnard, and Fillmore have host liability ordinances, but other cities in the county do not. The grand jury also says there needs to be more coordination among public safety agencies over fireworks enforcement. The public use of fireworks is completely illegal in Ventura County, except in the city of Fillmore. So-called safe and sane fireworks can be purchased there, but they must be used within city limits. With nearly 50 more rocket launches planned this year from Vandenberg Space Force Base, many people on the Central Coast could continue to have shaking windows, but the base says it's using research to reduce the environmental impacts. KCLU's John Palminteri reports.
15: The latest in a community series on launches took place this weekend Ojai. Prior to that, they were in Santa Barbara and also Lompoc. Colonel James Horn III led the discussion, talking about 42 launches that had taken place already from Vandenberg this year, rattling windows and at times causing sonic booms. He did say he expected about 48 more launches by the end of the year. There were complaints about health, environment, and safety, and also noisy sonic booms that take place depending on atmospheric conditions, including one recently at 2 in the morning that even Colonel Horn said woke him up. He also said newer launch pads were being built at Vandenberg for the future. In Santa Barbara, John Palminteri, KCLU News.
2: 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The SLO County Airport is now hosting an apiary in collaboration with Cal Poly San Luis Obispo's beekeeping program. The hives are located on a portion of airport land that's undevelopable. Airport officials say it's a great way for the facility to be environmentally conscious while supporting education. While students are getting some hands-on experience, airport visitors can actually get a taste of their efforts, with locally produced honey now being sold in the SLO County Airport's terminal. 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
7: I'm Peter O'Dowd in Phoenix. It's Here and Now. It's not clear what happens now to hundreds of thousands of Haitians and Syrians who've been living legally in the U.S. with temporary protective status, or TPS, because yesterday the Supreme Court struck down those protections. On Fox News this morning, Homeland Security General Counsel James Percival was asked if there would be a grace period for immigrants or whether deportations would begin immediately.
18: So these people have noticed for 9 years that this day is coming. 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
17: That's just one of the important stories for our Friday Politics Roundtable.

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8: A new type of online influencer just dropped, or so we're told, loneliness influencers. 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
13: Live from NPR News in Washington, I'm Ryland Barton. The U.S. military says it struck Iran today in response to a drone attack on a ship that President Trump says violated the ceasefire. Trump called the drone attack a foolish violation of the agreement. Yesterday, the British military said a vessel was hit by a projectile off the coast of Oman. The development comes as the U.S. and Iran work to negotiate a permanent end to the war. President Trump is making what he calls communism central to his messaging ahead of the midterms. He's applying the label to Democratic Socialist candidates who are not communists and who have scored wins in recent elections. NPR's Danielle Kurtzleben reports.
14: Trump spoke at the Conservative Faith and Freedom Coalition's policy conference, where he cast the need to defeat further left Dems in stark terms.
15: These are not social Democrats. These are hardcore godless communists. They're godless communists. All communists are godless. They don't believe in God. This is the most serious threat to our country since its existence, in my opinion.
14: He also called communists animals, for whom assassination is a, quote, important element of their ideology. Trump has been applying the communist label to New York City Mayor Zoran Mamdani and to candidates representing the left flank of the party, some of whom align themselves with the Democratic Socialists of America. Danielle Kurtzleben, NPR News, The White House.
13: President Trump's critic and former national security advisor John Bolton pleaded guilty today for mishandling classified information. NPR's Jacqueline Diaz has more.
16: Wearing a dark suit and speaking clearly to a federal judge, Bolton entered his guilty plea. He was indicted back in October for 18 counts related to mishandling classified information. Federal prosecutors allege that during his time as Trump's national security advisor, Bolton took copious notes of his daily meetings. Those notes included classified details. He then sent those notes to two family members. As part of his plea deal, Bolton confessed to one count of retaining national security information, and he's expected to pay a fine. But his exact sentence won't be known until his hearing in October. Jacqueline Diaz, NPR News.
13: A federal judge declared a mistrial in the arson case against the man accused of sparking the deadly 2025 Palisades fire in Los Angeles. Jurors deadlocked on three federal charges against 29-year-old Jonathan Rindernecht. One of the jurors, who only identified herself as Serena, spoke to Fox News.
17: It makes me sad as an American, like, that, you know, we couldn't come to a conclusion. And I mean, honestly, wish I could come back and do it, you know, because I wish we could have came to a conclusion.
13: The judge said that 10 jurors were set on a not guilty verdict and two others were determined to convict. Rindernecht's defense attorney says the vote count indicates that his client is innocent, but prosecutors said the evidence remains strong. The judge ordered the arson suspect remain detained pending a retrial to begin on October 19th. U.S. stock indexes ticked down today. This is NPR News from Washington. California Democratic Governor Gavin Newsom is calling for a national billionaires tax. He says that urgent reform is needed to prevent wealth concentration from harming democracy. But Newsom opposes a state referendum this fall taxing billionaires in California, arguing the issue should be addressed federally to prevent billionaires from leaving the state. The Australian government says it wants to strengthen its youth social media ban. Data suggests it's done little to prevent most young people from accessing sites like Facebook and TikTok. Christina Cucolia reports.
18: Prime Minister Anthony Albanese told Parliament his government is prioritizing plans to toughen laws banning children under 16 from accessing some of the world's biggest social media sites. Albanese said there's more to do to check the, quote, extraordinary power of tech giants he called unaccountable. The government is also looking at expanding the eSafety Commissioner's powers to enforce the restrictions. An Australian study published in the British Medical Journal found over 85% of underage respondents were still using restricted platforms 3 months into the ban. It found, quote, limited implementation, incomplete compliance, and substantial circumvention of restrictions. For NPR News, I'm Christina Kukulia in Melbourne.
13: Greece has launched a cash incentive to catch toxic silver-cheeked toadfish as the invasive species spreads throughout the Mediterranean. The fish's organs contain a deadly neurotoxin. It's damaged fishing nets and reduced catches. Authorities are paying 5 1/3 euros per kilogram, that's $2.75 a pound, to remove the species, which will be frozen and incinerated. I'm Ryland Barton, and you're listening to NPR News from Washington.
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20: In no particular order, here is where this economy is. Inflation's high and going the wrong way. Growth is fine. Consumers are cranky. Politics are everywhere, and the Fed is feeling hawkish. Lather, rinse, repeat. The episode in which we make sense of it all. Next time on Marketplace.
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0: Lana Issa is 24 years old. She has a good job in software sales, and she lives in and works from a very nice apartment somewhere in Canada. In her videos online, she spends a lot of time by herself. Now, this is something that she's used to.
1: In elementary school, I was always like, I was never one of the more popular kids. I was never antisocial. Like, I definitely tried to talk to the other kids, but I think I always had my own little interests, and I was always a really big reader. So I would like sit in the library and like read or whatever. But I find that like the kid that would always like run away and like read in a corner was never really the most, I guess, was never the most accepted hobby.
0: So she did the thing in high school where she tried to be less of a reader, LOL, and more of a cool girl, but she felt like she was faking it.
1: But I think I kind of ended up in an area where you would make surface level friends that don't really like you for who you are because you're pretending to be someone you're not. And I think that those type of experiences led me to just kind of be someone that really enjoys their time alone. And yeah, just like generally a girl enjoying her life.
0: Now this girl enjoying her life is being called a loneliness influencer. In her videos, she posts about being single and child-free and having no friends. Lana, what am I going to be seeing when I watch one of your videos?
1: Just generally a normal night in my life. I think when I first started filming these videos, I had no intention of making it like an aesthetic vlog or anything like that. I really wanted to kind of convey a normal life of somebody that doesn't have this big, great, fun social life. So I wanted to just kind of show something a little bit different. Like, what does a life look like as someone that doesn't really have this great, big social life, is not really interested in dating, and generally prefers nights in? So if you were to watch a Friday night in my life, you'd essentially just watch a girl enjoying her peace.
2: I'm wearing pajamas and I'm about to go get ice cream for dinner. I'm already having an early night, so I figured I would bake a cake because why not?
0: And you're embracing it. You're not saying, I'm 24, I'm single, I don't have friends to hang out with tonight, and I feel wretched. You're saying, and I'm happy about it.
1: That's exactly it. And that's exactly what I was... That's the goal of it. When I initially started making these videos and I kind of was like formatting these titles and like how I wanted to look, I was like, I really want the title of the video to kind of be like wham, bam, bam of like a bunch of things that I don't have. So people think that they're about to watch this like very sad routine of somebody that like is not enjoying their life.
3: Life with no friends, no kids, no marriage. I left my apartment this week. Life with no friends, no kids, no marriage, weight gain, feeling off, cooking, and eating my cravings. Life with no friends, no kids, no marriage, how I ended up like this.
1: Throughout the video, I like always try to highlight the things that I'm really enjoying and like how peaceful it is.
2: I know what I've learned. I know what I've been through. I have a very strong understanding of how obviously all of that has correlated into who I am today. And I'm currently at peace. I'm happy with my life. I'm happy with what I'm working on.
1: It was always like a little play on like the expectation of how people might feel if they're single and live alone and don't have a great big social life versus like my actual reality, which is like, I like this. And from the response that I've gotten, especially from women, there's a lot of like-minded people out there that also like this life, you know?
0: Yeah, you have something like 200,000 followers, which is a lot of people watching what you do. What have you heard from people? Why do you think you're growing?
1: I think there's definitely two types of viewers. I kind of noted, like when I started these videos, I had no idea who I would, like what type of audience I would kind of cater to. I actually thought I would get like girls in their 20s who also don't have a lot of friends. Like that's really what I thought my audience would be. But it actually grew into something a lot cooler and just like a lot of different lifestyles. Like I have viewers that, you know, are married and have families, but think this is so fun and like relaxing because it makes them think of what their life was like before. And they love their family and their current lives, but they also love their previous life, right? Which is the goal. Like, I think you should try to make the most of every stage of your life. And I really like those type of viewers. And then there's also the women who live similar lifestyles and love the representation, or they love seeing, I'll have like a millennial or like a little bit older audience base that is like really happy to see the younger generation kind of embracing this, focusing on yourself, prioritizing yourself, your career, your goals over relationships, especially romantic relationships, and just like finding yourself. I I see like so much knowledge, like a wealth of knowledge in those women. And I love it when they leave comments about their life stories or like what they experienced to lead them to this and how they're so happy to see that like the newer or like not the newer, but the current generations kind of learn these lessons without going through like the, I guess, the big fallout. You know what I mean?
4: Yeah.
1: So it's been very cool to see the different type of people that kind of watch this, these type of videos.
0: Do you respond to people who leave comments on your videos?
1: I don't respond to as many people as I'd want to. I try to respond to like questions or, you know, I like comments that are like very, very descriptive and like share like a compassionate story about their life that I truly like feel and resonate with. But I draw like a pretty serious line with like how much time I'm spending scrolling through social media. That is a very, like, I'm sure this will lead into your next question, but do I feel like my social life is getting fulfilled by social media? The answer to that question is no. I do not feel like my social life is getting fulfilled by social media because the moment I close my phone, my apartment's quiet, I'm still alone. And because I had gotten to such a point where I was at like so much peace in my life when I started filming these videos, I almost felt like reading way too many opinions would disrupt my peace a little bit. I think that my creativity and like just like generally my life thrives a little bit more when I spend a little bit less time on social media. So I don't have the time to respond to everybody. No.
0: Okay. So online is not a satisfying social life. What is your social life then?
1: I'm not saying it's not a satisfying social life. I'm saying that it doesn't replace what a social life would be.
0: Ah, okay. Okay.
1: And I think that's kind of the accusation or people's takeaway from my videos is they're like, will you get these type of, you're putting your life out there, you're getting a bunch of responses on it. That's probably replacing a social life for you. But I spent 2 years alone before I ever filmed a video. Reading comments is not the same thing as having people around you. You know what I mean? I'm not 100% opposed to like making friends or anything like that ever again. It's more so like, I just went through like some hard times and obviously I was trying to find myself. I didn't want to go through hard times and then jump into other friendships where I feel like I'm doing the same thing of pretending to be someone I'm not and accepting treatment that I don't think, you know, is aligned with what I'm looking for. And I would be open to making friends again in the future. It was just about like finding myself and enjoying my life and making sure that those friends that I find in the future are 100% right for me and I'm right for them. And we actually fulfill each other's lives instead of bringing any negativity or anything like that to each other. So it's basically just spending, you know, a lot of time by myself. I have a really close relationship with my family and, but I don't rely on them for social interaction. I just like enjoy speaking to my family and I would in any way, but just making the most of my life alone until I meet the right people.
0: A lot of what you're showing in your videos does not seem all that, I mean, I'm not one of the people that looks at your videos and thinks, oh my goodness, how awful. There is one thing about your videos that made me incredibly sad. You went to see the movie Obsession by yourself. Obsession is the scariest movie ever made.
5: Bear, I love you so, so, so, so, so much. I don't think I could live without you.
0: I tried to crawl into my friend's body. I got so scared watching that movie. And you're sitting there in a theater and you're like white knuckling it, I'm imagining, alone. So that was a moment for me where I'm like, this girl needs a friend. Are there moments for you where you're like, I really wish I had had a friend there. I really do need to go out and meet someone so I don't have to watch Obsession alone.
1: You know what? In the theater was like actually fine. I found that like, because it was such a full theater and there was like so much, like so many people were being like funny, like nobody was being annoying, but there was a lot of like reactions and like, it was very funny. So it felt interactive. I will say like when I left, it would have been fun to like debrief what I just watched with people because I was like, oh my God, that was so creepy. Like I have actually seen a lot of horror movies in my life. I was not expecting that to be that genuinely creepy. So yeah, I get what you're saying. I wouldn't say that was one of those instances where I truly felt like, oh, I wish there was someone else here, but I get what you're saying. It would have been cool if there were people around me that I could chat with. There are moments, yeah. Like sometimes, like I live in a lake town and like sometimes I'll like drive downtown on like a nice, beautiful Saturday night or something. Like I mentioned earlier, patios are full. I'm like, that would be cool, you know? But those are just like fleeting moments typically. And I think if I got to the point where I was genuinely having those thoughts very, very often and like feeling so ready to like share experiences and moments with other people, I would put the effort into finding friends. I'm not saying it'll be easy. I just haven't gotten to that point yet. And I don't know if I will. I never try to say this is the way it is and it'll be like this forever, but I'm okay right now, you know?
0: Is Lana Issa. She's been called a loneliness influencer. Our next guest has written about these young women, and they are mostly women, and she says this is part of a broader problem.
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10: 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So a pretty broad group of people could suddenly lose status and could potentially become targets for ICE.
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0: Hi, I'm Faith Hill. I'm a staff writer for The Atlantic.
1: In the first half of the show, we talked to a young woman who has made a name for herself as a loneliness influencer. I know that you've written about this trend. We asked her what she thinks is going on. You kind of took a 3,000-foot perspective. What do you think is going on here?
0: Yeah, I mean, I think sort of my first, you know, impulse when I heard about this kind of genre of a video that people are watching is, you know, that there's a lot of people spending a ton of time alone. We've heard a lot of people talk about, you know, a loneliness epidemic.
2: Dr. Vivek Murthy, the U.S. Surgeon General, says loneliness is an epidemic.
3: It can have profound effects on mental health, as well as heart disease, stroke, and dementia.
4: Social isolation can be as deadly as smoking up to 15 cigarettes a day.
0: So I thought maybe people were getting sort of social connection through these, you know, videos from a safe distance rather than spending time in person with people. And I think, you know, maybe there's some of that going on. But I also realized as I was looking through these videos and reading all the comments that a lot of the people commenting, you know, seem to have a lot going on in their lives socially, so much so that, you know, they were sort of busy and exhausted and burned out, overextended. For some people, the appeal was actually in kind of the fantasy of it, like in the way that some people would, you know, look at influencers posting about these, you know, fabulous exotic vacations they can't afford to take.
5: My husband is bored without me and always wants me around. On the other hand, I absolutely love my time without him.
6: As someone with a husband and two kids and a crazy busy life, thank you for sharing your calm and quiet life. It's a needed break from the chaos of my life.
0: I think, you know, a lot of people have a very complicated relationship to solitude. It's definitely true. There's a lot of people, you know, spending a ton of time alone these days and, you know, people partying less and ordering in more. But also, you know, people are working long hours, a lot of people taking care of family members without much help. Many people are sort of torn between these needs for social connection and solitude.
1: People are looking at the loneliness influencers and thinking, wow, I wish I had a Friday night to myself once in a while with nothing to do. Does that mean that this is perhaps not as sad as it appears on its face?
0: Yeah, you know, I don't think it's all sad. I think, I mean, my heart goes out to people who are needing more solitude as well as more social connection. You know, I think most people probably don't have the perfect balance, and I can relate to that myself. You know, I feel like I either have too many plans, too much going on, or not enough.
1: Yeah.
0: So, you know, I think it's not necessarily all happy, but I do think it doesn't mean that there are just so many people out there who are only getting social connection through these videos. Like, I think there's something a little more complicated going on.
1: It's worth noting that most of these influencers are women, young women. And the reason that we wanted to talk to you is because you have written about a kind of dovetailing situation where we understand in the U.S. now men to be in crisis. We've all heard about the male loneliness crisis, men's achievements in education, college graduation, men not being the breadwinners anymore. You wrote a very interesting piece that basically said, actually, women are in crisis as well.
0: Yeah. So, I mean, as you're saying, I've just been hearing so much about men and especially young men being in crisis. And I think there's a lot of reasons, you know, we should take that seriously. And I do. But I felt like in those conversations, young women were kind of being flattened into just like a comparison point where, you know, instead of people talking about how on some measures, young men are struggling more than they used to.

0: part of the story was not kind of coming through.
1: In what ways are women struggling? Tell me about it.
0: Women have, you know, for a long time reported depression and anxiety at higher rates than men. That is, you know, getting worse. It seems like mental health on a lot of different measures, different kinds of stress and distress and suicidality. You know, young women are reporting that at higher and higher rates. It seems to be getting worse over time. And but it turns out that women actually attempt suicide at higher rates than men do on average. And the reason that more men die of suicide is that they're more likely to use lethal means, such as firearms. I think a lot of times this conversation, you know, it really revolves around, like, college attendance rates.
1: Yes.
0: And women are, you know, attending and graduating college at higher rates than men. But a woman with a bachelor's degree still makes less than a man with a bachelor's degree on average within the same field of study.
1: Mm-hmm.
0: So, you know, when I talk to people for this story, researchers and therapists, you know, I heard that a lot of young women are kind of in for a rude awakening when they graduate from school. They've kind of been in this bubble where they did feel like they could grow and thrive and they were taken seriously. But, you know, that doesn't last for a very long time for most people.
1: Yeah.
0: And then, you know, you go out into the real world where you know, sexism is still very real, and a lot of women are working in, you know, workplaces where they realize they're not taken as seriously, or the people around them who are in positions of power are all men. I think that's a difficult realization.
1: Based on everything you've just said, both men and women are struggling. If you look at the metrics, it isn't about the metrics. If you look at suicidality, both groups having trouble, education, both groups having trouble. Why, if women and men are both in crisis, arguably we can use this term, why did men pull focus?
0: Women, I think, you know, as an overall population, tend to be like a fairly high functioning one in this narrative. I talked to someone who had trained as a medical sociologist, and she told me a saying that they used to use in this field, which was men die quicker, but women are sicker, you know, which in that context meant that women are more likely to endure a lot of chronic illnesses and to, you know, sort of soldier on with their pain unnoticed. And we might not be taking that as seriously because I think, you know, the idea that women are struggling isn't necessarily a new one or a super surprising one to a lot of people. I think men having a hard time is kind of, it's more of a news story, you know? We have become perhaps kind of inured to women's distress in this way.
1: There is, I think there's a lot of hope to be found in the interventions on behalf of men. I really do. There's also something a bit grim about you saying we sort of expect women to have a hard time and therefore it's less of a news story. And I believe you, I really do. But I wonder, when you, as you found yourself covering this, where do you find the hope here?
0: I do think people are thinking about really important issues when it comes to young adults in particular. And I am heartened that we're talking about you know, this age group a lot. I think there's been a lot of concern lately about, like, Gen Z. And, you know, a lot of what we're talking about when we talk about young men struggling actually also applies to young women. So I think we're on to some of the right things. And if we could just sort of open up the conversation a little bit, I do think there's, you know, attention being paid to a lot of important stuff. And I think for a while, you know, there was a ton of talk about teens struggling and a lot, yes, of talk about, like, older adults struggling. So, you know, I wrote another piece about young adulthood a while back that was kind of just really about the idea that young adulthood actually is a really hard developmental phase. And when I published that article, I think, you know, for a lot of readers, it seemed to be somewhat of a surprise. That was kind of the hook, was like, young adults are struggling too. And I think even just since I've written that, people have talked more about young adults struggling. So I do think people are starting to take that seriously and understand that this

She's Faith Hill, but not that Faith Hill. She is the Atlantic writer. Kelly Wessinger produced and Amina El-Sadi edited today's show. David Tadashur engineered and Gabriel Dunatov checked the facts. The rest of our team includes Hadi Mwagdi, Miles Bryan, Peter Balanon, Rosen, Patrick Boyd, Danielle Hewitt, Ariana Espuru, Dustin DeSoto, and Sean Ramos. For management, Avishai Artsy, Jolie Myers, executive producer Miranda Kennedy. 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I'm Noel King. 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
1: Hello, I'm Marnie Chasterton. Join me for this week's Unexpected Elements from the BBC, where the rejig of a civilian border zone in South Korea leads us to the invisible lines that divide up our airspace via scientists hacking the blood-brain barrier and the Wallace Line, a boundary in Indonesia made up of animals and plants, or their absence. That's Unexpected Elements from the BBC.
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3: It is 3:29 on your Friday. Coming up on All Things Considered, in the wake of British Prime Minister Keir Starmer's resignation, his party will choose a successor next month, and unlikely frontrunner from Manchester has merged.
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3: How Andy Burnham could rise to the occasion, we'll find out here on KCLU. On the roads right now, we've got a problem in Montecito. This is North

0: Good afternoon. Just about 4:18 now. You're listening to KCLU, NPR for the California Coast. I'm Dave Meyer. Coming up, Pride and the World Cup will join forces in Seattle for the match between Iran and Egypt today, despite both countries' strict laws against homosexuality.
1: Seattle's going to come out.
2: Manchester used to have such a negative image.
0: Well, that's not the right one. This is the right one.
1: Seattle's going to come out surrounding the stadium. It's important to bring back some of the protest nature behind Pride.
0: That story coming up in just a few minutes here on KCLU. Six search dog teams from Ventura County are among the first responders from the U.S. deployed to help with relief efforts in the wake of this week's huge Venezuelan earthquakes. Tens of thousands of people are reported to be missing and possibly trapped under rubble by the magnitude 7.5 and 7.2 earthquakes. The Los Angeles County Fire Department has deployed a task force to help with relief efforts. It includes six teams trained by the National Disaster Search Dog Foundation in Santa Paula. The three-decade-old nonprofit organization has trained hundreds of rescue teams over the years. Let's see what's happening on the roads right now. Southbound 101 at Mission Street in Santa Barbara. We've got the multi-vehicle collision now on the right shoulder with a backup all the way to La Cumbre Road. Northbound 101 is slow right now at Padaro Lane heading into the Santa Barbara area. Northbound 101 just south of Springville in Camarillo, we have a two-vehicle collision there, and as a result, you are backed up to Lewis Road at this time. Got the wind advisory going into effect at 5 o'clock for the southwestern San Ynez Mountains and the Gaviota Coast. A deepening of the marine layer will keep the fog and low clouds along the coast and coastal valleys in the night and morning hours into next week. Our daytime temperatures will continue below normal as well, and sundowner winds are forecast for portions of Santa Barbara County. Overnight lows mostly in the 50s, daytime highs 60s near the coast, 70s inland. Right now we've got 65 degrees in Goleta, and it looks like it is about 63 in Solvang. No, it's 73 in Solvang right now. Coming up on the next Fresh Air, we remember one of the most respected and sought-after directors in TV comedy. James Burrows directed more than 1,000 episodes of classic shows like Taxi, Cheers, and Friends. It's Fresh Air tonight at 7 on KCLU.
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5: And I'm Juana Summers. In Los Angeles, a mistrial was declared today in the arson trial of the man accused of causing last year's deadly Palisades fire. That fire killed 12 people and destroyed almost 7,000 structures. It was one of the worst wildfires in California history. Steve Futterman has been reporting on the trial, and he joins us now from just outside the federal courthouse in downtown L.A. Hi there.
6: Hi, Juana.
5: Steve, just start by giving us some background on this trial and what led to the mistrial.
6: Well, today's mistrial came after a trial that had been going on for a bit more than 2 weeks. The jury said it was deadlocked, divided 10 to 2 in favor of a not guilty verdict. Now, from the start, there were two very different sides to this case. The prosecution placed Jonathan Rinderknecht, a 30-year-old Uber driver, at the site of an earlier fire, which the prosecution said eventually became the Palisades fire, almost exactly at the precise moment it began, just past midnight on January 1st last year. And the prosecutors described Rinderknecht as being troubled, angry with the world, trying to get back at society, and they made a point using conversations he had on ChatGPT.
5: When did you hear from the defense?
6: Well, the defense repeatedly said there simply wasn't enough evidence. It also suggested that when the fire began, remember, just after midnight, January 1st, people were setting off fireworks, and they said that was the likely reason it started. After the mistrial was declared today, defense attorney Steve Haney accused the government of trying to find someone to blame.
7: You know, they need a scapegoat, and they picked on the convenient loner Uber driver that they did nothing but engage in character assassination for 2.5 weeks.
6: Now, the chief federal prosecutor at the U.S. Attorney's Office here in L.A. immediately issued a statement after the mistrial that his office plans to retry the case. He says the evidence is strong.
5: Talk about the decision to retry this case, even though the vast majority of jurors were in favor of an acquittal.
6: Yeah, they were, and 10-2 in favor of acquittal is quite overwhelming. But former federal prosecutor Lori Levinson is not totally surprised. She says this is a high-profile case, and the prosecution, she says, can now fine-tune its presentation for the retrial.
8: And that's because they've already seen the nature of the defense attack on their case. They can either go back and try to find more evidence or figure out a way to present it more convincingly.
5: Steve, I understand that you heard from one of these jurors afterwards. What did you hear? Did you get any insight into their deliberations?
6: Yes, well, one of the jurors did come out to speak with reporters outside the courthouse. Her name is Serena, juror number 4. She did not want to give her last name. She was part of the group that voted not guilty. She says she was very bothered by the prosecution's repeated use of those ChatGPT conversations.
9: I'll be the first to say, this is embarrassing. I use ChatGPT, so I got really, sad, and, I talk to ChatGPT all the time. So that was, made me angry that they were, putting his character down for just being human.
6: And she also said from the very start of deliberations, Juana, that the majority of jurors were voting not guilty.
5: Steve, what happens next?
6: Well, the judge has already set October 19th for the start of the retrial. Meanwhile, Rinderknecht will remain in custody. His defense team wanted to find a way to allow him to be released. The prosecution argued, calling him a flight risk, and the judge agreed with the government.
5: Steve Futterman reporting from the federal courthouse in Los Angeles. Thank you.
6: Thank you, Juana.
4: God and E.T. are having a moment, sort of. First, there was the release of the so-called UFO files by the Trump administration in May, which sparked a wide range of reactions from religious Americans. Then there was a new blockbuster summer movie, Disclosure Day, where extraterrestrial life is presented as a direct threat to religious belief. It turns out religions have been thinking about aliens for centuries, and they have some surprising theories. To tell us more, I'm joined by Jack Jenkins from Religion News Service. Hey, Jack.
10: Hey, how you doing?
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5: 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I'm Juana Summers.
6: And I'm Scott Detrow. Ahead, we'll explore another song that defines America.
5: Nina Simone's civil rights anthem, I Wish I Knew How It Feels to Be Free.
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2: 4:59 on your Friday. As we look at the roads right now, we are accident and pretty much incident-free on the Central and South Coast. Do see some slowing out there. Southbound 101 continues slow at Carrillo Street in Santa Barbara, and southbound 101 also a slow go heading into Ventura from the Solomar Beach area at this time. 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
5: As the earthquake death toll climbs in Venezuela, the Trump administration announced what appears to be its strongest disaster response since it dismantled USAID last year.
0: We will hear from a State Department spokesperson.
5: It's Friday, June 26th, and this is All Things Considered from NPR News.